0: separated from their parents.
1: We know it's not a matter of if they get separated, it's a matter of when.
0: ICE has hit the community hard. Parents are being taken at the school pickup line, the gas station, on the drive to work.
2: I had told them to, like, you took my dad and now you're taking my mom.
0: And kids are getting left behind without their parents to pay rent or attend their high school graduation.
3: I'm happy that, I get to finish school. I'm also sad because I'm not gonna have any parents.
0: Today on Reveal, the new family separations. First, this news.
4: Welcome to 2026 Talks, where we're following our democracy in historic times.
5: You got to get the Save America Act passed. If you terminate the filibuster, everything happens. If you don't terminate the filibuster, only bad things will happen.
4: President Donald Trump called on the Senate to stay in session through its August break and get rid of the filibuster to pass the Save America Act. He says Republicans will lose power without the bill sharply restricting mail-in ballots and requiring strict proof of citizenship to register or vote. Contrary to extensive evidence, the president continues to promote conspiracy theories about widespread fraud and non-citizen voting. Senate Majority Leader John Thune and Republican moderates say the votes are just not there for the legislation or for ending the filibuster. Thune says without a viable plan to change that, there is no point in skipping the 5-week break, and senators need to go back to their states to campaign. The Justice Department is asking the Supreme Court to lift a judge's block on a Trump executive order restricting mail-in voting, arguing it's too early while the Postal Service has yet to implement the order. Judges have repeatedly overruled administration demands that the USPS not send mail-in ballots in states refusing to turn over unredacted voter rolls. Watchdogs warn that the White House may try to use emergency powers to intervene in November's midterms, especially if it looks like Republicans are losing. Rob Weiner, with the Lawyers Committee for Civil Rights Under Law, says it's time for ordinary citizens to help defend democracy.
6: You can be a poll watcher. You can be an observer. You can voice your view that no one will be allowed to intimidate people so that they don't vote.
4: Former FBI Director James Comey has asked the federal judge to toss a case alleging he threatened the president by posting a photo on social media showing seashells arranged to read 8647. Comey argues the phrase, common in liberal circles, means getting rid of Trump and does not constitute a, quote, true threat. For decades, Americans have been in what's called the Big Sort, where people end up living near or congregating with people of similar politics. Now researchers say that's also happening in the workplace, although less intensely. A huge nationwide study of 30 million people in hundreds of occupations across thousands of industries finds workplace sorting is common. But Reuben Hurst, with the University of Maryland, says it's less dramatic than where people live, maybe because work remains one of the few places where people are forced to try to solve problems together.
7: This would suggest that the workplace might actually be a really important and one of the last places in American society where people consistently interact with those that are not like them politically.
4: A new poll from Politico finds Republicans may struggle to campaign on their signature tax bill because people don't know what it did. Nearly half of Americans say they can't explain the one big beautiful bill, and those who can more frequently argue it helped wealthier Americans. A third even say it hurts their bottom line. The House Ethics Committee announced an investigation into Texas Republican Congressman Lance Gooden. The announcement didn't give details. A transparency group filed a complaint against them for failing to report stock trades as required by law. I'm Simone Perez for Pacifica Network and Public News Service. 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
0: From the Center for Investigative Reporting and PRX, this is Reveal. I'm Al Ledson. The sun is just starting to come up over Lake Worth Beach in Florida. It's Saturday, and 21-year-old Elisa Perez is already awake.
8: Romeo, hurry up, dude. It's just you.
0: Romeo is Elisa's 16-year-old brother. She's rushing him to get dressed so they can get to work.
8: Hey, we're gonna be leaving soon.
0: Her two younger sisters are still sleeping, and she needs to make sure they'll be okay while she and Romeo are away.
8: Make sure you guys eat lunch. Just make sure you guys wake up. I'll wake you guys up. I'm gonna leave you guys ringer on.
0: Elisa is running this household now and running the family landscaping business too. It's the kind of work her father taught her, but never wanted her to have to do. Now she's the one hitching up the trailer, loading it up with equipment, and making sure they're on schedule. This morning, she points out a problem to Romeo.
8: Yeah, because the trimeadora we have, it broke.
9: Oh, this?
8: Trimeadora, kid.
9: Oh, broke?
8: Yes.
0: Taking on all this responsibility wasn't a part of Elisa's plan. She was in college working towards a degree in IT. Now she's balancing payroll and the school schedules of three younger siblings. Because over the last year, both of her parents were picked up on their way to work and held in immigration detention. Her father, who goes by Romeo, was taken in September. Then Olga, their mother, got detained in November. Both are from Guatemala and were undocumented, but had built a family and a business here over the decades. For many Guatemalan families like the Perezes, their community feels like it's under siege. Fear is everywhere. On the drive to work, in the school pickup line, at the gas station. And the signs of people being detained are hard to miss. A landscaping truck on the side of the road, a cooler with drinks still cold, all of it left behind. But there's something else getting left behind. The children, waiting for parents who never come home. This hour, we're looking at how kids are being separated from their parents under the second Trump administration. Not at the border like in 2018 when we saw images of children put into cages. This time, it's happening more quietly, in the neighborhoods they call home. And often, it's going unnoticed. Max Maldonado and Jose Jesus Zaragoza are filmmakers. They've been doing a documentary on the Perez family called The Center. They've embedded with Elisa and her siblings for months to see how they're going on with their lives without their parents. Jose starts us off.
10: It's a hot summer day in Lake Worth Beach. Around Lake Avenue, bakery windows fill with fresh pan dulce. Outside the mercado, conversations move easily between English, Spanish, in the indigenous Mayan languages of Guatemala. Pickup trucks loaded with lawn equipment head out for another day of work. All of this just 6 miles from the president's home, Mar-a-Lago.
11: Families have been building lives here for decades. Many first arrived fleeing Guatemala's civil war. Then brothers, sisters, cousins, parents followed. Little by little, this stretch of South Florida became one of the country's largest Guatemalan communities. It's home. That's how Elisa Perez sees it.
8: It's my same room, but it's like puro chapines in like Spanish. Because I only see like a lot of Guatemalans.
10: The Perez kids have only ever known Lake Worth. They are mischievous and loving. First there's Elisa, the laid-back, responsible one. Then 18-year-old Jessica, who wears her heart on her sleeve. Romeo, who is quiet but quick-witted. And 13-year-old Cynthia, the baby of the family who's always helping whenever she can. Since their mom has been in detention in Eloy, Arizona, thousands of miles away, phone calls are their lifeline.
12: Mami, creo que el teléfono temita ya se murió.
13: Bye, mommy, love you.
14: Bye, mommy, love you.
15: Bye, mom.
13: Bye, mommy.
10: Anybody who knows the Perez kids knows that they adore their mother. We ask Elisa what Olga is like.
8: Dang, I never really think about, like, you know, because that's my mom. Like, if you know her, you know her. I don't know. Very loving. Like, everyone loves her. Like, my whole family members. She's very open-minded, too. She's very 21st century. She's up to date. she's always saying, like, I'm lit and throwing up peace sign.
11: Olga worked in an organization called the Guatemalan Maya Center. She was always there. She'd bring homemade meals, and she was a translator. Olga speaks English and Spanish, and she also speaks Mam, an indigenous Mayan language. She interpreted for families at hospitals, schools, and has even helped detectives solve crimes against victims who only spoke Mam.
10: It was the fall of 2025 when Elisa's parents were taken into immigration custody. Her father, Romeo Sr., was detained first and sent to Alligator Alcatraz. Olga stepped in to keep the landscaping business going. For a while, the family managed. They worked during the day, called Romeo Sr. every chance they got, and tried to hold everything together. Then, one morning, 2 days before Thanksgiving, everything changed again.
8: We were heading to work, and I was like, oh, I'm gonna take I-95 because it's faster. So we're like getting to the next location, and then they stopped us.
10: Florida's highways had become a danger zone for undocumented families. The Perez family had talked about the risk. If they were ever stopped, Elisa would hand over only her own ID. Romeo Jr. would record everything on his phone. They'd gone over the plan again and again.
8: I just remember after he had started banging on the window, like telling me that I have to put the windows down so my mom and my uncle can give their IDs. And then from there, I blacked out because it's traumatic.
10: Elisa means that in that moment, she couldn't remember what she was supposed to do. Her mother and uncle were being questioned. The officer was talking.
8: I remember him joking about Romeo, like, haha, he does have a proper ID. Maybe I should take him too. So I was like, bro, don't. You're joking about all of this. Why are you taking my parents? Like, you already took my dad. I had told him too, like, you took my dad and now you're taking my mom.
10: For Elisa, the hardest part wasn't watching her mother being taken away. It was going home afterward. The truck was still full of landscaping equipment, and her siblings still needed dinner. The next morning, customers still expected their lawns to be cut. There was no one else to take over, so Elisa did. For months, Elisa has been the one taking care of everyone else. But there's someone looking after her, Mari Blanco. She's known Elisa since she was a little kid.
14: She was 5 years old, and she was in her after-school program. We still tease her about this because she was just the cutest and smartest little girl.
10: Today, Mari runs the Guatemalan Maya Center, where Olga worked. As Guatemalan immigrants became targets for deportation, Mari says the center's work changed. Every week, more parents began showing up carrying folders, birth certificates, emergency contacts, power of attorney forms, preparing for the possibility that one day they wouldn't make it home.
14: Because at this point, it's become almost inevitable in our community. We know it's not a matter of if they get separated, it's a matter of when.
10: Just before Olga was detained, Mari pushed her to update her power of attorney paperwork.
14: We kept delaying it and delaying it and delaying it. And one day I said, Olga, we just need to get this done. Like, we need to get this done. So we only changed that power of attorney a few days before she was taken.
10: Elisa had to run the household and the business, and Mari became the person schools called, doctors called, the kids called, their godmother. The kids spent hours at the center after school, hanging around the offices, teasing each other, and pulling the staff into whatever drama came up next. One afternoon, as a joke, the kids decide to put Elisa on trial.
14: I'm HR right now, okay? Now I'm gonna give you guys a 15-minute window to give me all the complaints, and then I will decide.
15: I can't vouch for them because they're useless.
14: Thinks other siblings are useless.
15: You guys always say how we should listen to Elisa. She works so hard. I do the same thing. I'm expected to clean.
14: What's your complaint?
15: That why should she get special treatment when I do more than her?
14: Okay, no special treatment.
15: I win?
14: No, I'm noting.
16: I win. Yeah, why is that the first thing you say? I win.
14: Okay.
17: No, I'm not saying nothing because I'll get hit.
15: Elisa hasn't paid me. Child labor.
14: Child labor.
16: Write that down.
14: Child labor.
10: For 15 minutes, the room fills with jokes the kind only siblings can make.
11: In January, the kids prepared for a real trial, Olga's. She had filed a petition to stay in the country and to have her removal to Guatemala canceled. The kids were ready to testify.
14: Yeah, you're all staying here? Yeah, I brought you guys tissues.
11: This first hearing is remote, so the kids have gathered at the center. They're in a room usually used for conference calls. Olga appears by video from detention in Eloy. Friends and co-workers, even a Lake Worth local official, are there to show their support and testify on Olga's behalf. The kids crowd around a single laptop, hoping that by the end of the day, the judge will let their mom stay in the country. Mari gives them one last pep talk.
14: Basically, you're just going to be honest, okay? Like, it's nothing that you guys don't actually feel. Okay, babies, good luck. I love you guys.
10: As the kids wait for the hearing to start, I ask Mari how they've been doing.
14: Yeah, the kids came over last night, and I gave them all hugs. And Elisa said, oh, I'm dirty. But she was holding back tears the entire time I was talking to her. And I said, okay, baby, I just thought you needed a hug. No, no, I'm good. And then later she texted me, and she says, I'm coming over. I think I could use that hug right now.
10: In the courtroom, one case after another gets heard. And then right when it's time for Olga to come forward, the judge says time has run out. and calls for a postponement. The kids fall apart. Elisa storms out the front door, the

0: center. Jessica starts hyperventilating. Cynthia, Romeo, and the staff rush to her side.
1: You're doing great.
0: It takes 10 minutes for Jessica to calm down. By then, Cynthia has become quiet, and Romeo distracts himself by playing video games on his phone. And eventually, Jessica is able to talk to her father, who calls to check in on the kids from detention. And Mari leaves to find Elisa.
2: Elisa's crashing out. Where is she? You saw her leave? She crossed the street? Oh, there she is. Sorry, baby. I'm sorry.
3: It was the first of many times that either the government or the judge would postpone Olga's hearing. And each time, the disappointment cuts deep. The uncertainty weighs on Elisa. Sometimes after work, with whatever energy that the sun hasn't sapped from her, she takes the short drive from her home to Lake Osborne Park. One evening, the sun is still out and reflecting off the water. People are walking their dogs, bikes zip past. It's peaceful. Elisa has been coming here for years. She tells me that she used to come here for exercise. Now she comes for something else.
4: Can you show me your crying tree?
2: Oh, it's just this one, like, right here. I sit in between the trees or back there. So whenever my siblings stress me out, like, instead of crashing out at home, I just crash out here, like, crying. Or, like, when my mom first got caught and my uncle, like, I blame myself a lot, so I would come here and then I would like pray to God. I was like, why? Why you took my mom?
3: Elisa tells me that this is her refuge away from her house and away from the people who need her to be okay. She also tells me that this spot holds so many childhood memories.
2: I would skateboard. My dad would play soccer at John Prince. My mom used to sell Gatorades at the park when my dad would play soccer. So we were always outside.
3: In the last 7 months, Elisa has gone from being a daughter to being something more like a single mother. She knows she has to be there for her younger siblings, be witness to the milestones in their lives, because their lives keep moving on. One of those milestones comes in May, and it's a big day for Jessica, the second eldest. She's graduating from high school and is over at her aunt's house getting her hair done.
5: Ay, Dios mío, y no hemos terminado.
6: Es acá, tía.
5: Vamos a hacer lo que...
6: No, tía, take your time.
3: Jessica is sitting on a small plastic chair sipping coffee. She had hoped that her mom would be released from Eloy in time for her graduation. Yet, another postponement in the case nicks that possibility.
4: Can you explain to me, like, the feelings that you have right now?
7: I'm happy that, you know, I get to finish school. But I'm also sad because I'm not going to have any parent. Because my dream was to prepare for graduation, you know, go dress shopping with my mom. She was just crying, saying, I'm sorry I couldn't be there. And I was like, it's not your fault. My dad, he's always like, as long as I'm still alive, I'm always proud of you, even though I can't be there.
3: The graduation is at a massive venue at the South Florida Fairgrounds in West Palm Beach. Filing in are Jessica's relatives and surrogate family, Mari and the staff from the...
8: Tardes, bonsoir, parents, guardians, faculty, staff, honored guests, and especially our one and only Lake Worth Community High School class of 2026!
3: As the students' names are called to receive their diplomas, Elisa is talking to her mom on her phone. She's been trying to switch to video call so that Olga can see Jessica graduate, but it's not working.
2: I'm sorry, mommy, you're not gonna be there.
9: Kimberly Peña. Belkis Perdomo.
2: Jesse.
9: Jessica Perez. Ana Perez.
2: Oh, mommy.
3: Jessica strides across the stage. She receives her diploma and steps off into the wing.

0: One defining moment in her life, over in less than a minute. A few weeks later, it's time for Olga's final hearing. It's June 4th, and for the 10th time, the kids squeeze in front of a laptop at the center, waiting for the judge to decide whether Olga will be able to stay in the U.S. As the minutes tick by, Elisa's anxiety grows. She even tries to come up with more ways to sway the judge's opinion.
1: We have an hour, and those rosary takes 30 minutes. If he sees us as devoted Catholics praying on camera...
2: Elisa, you can't just assume that.
0: Romeo is skeptical. They decide not to pray. And instead, they just sit there for an outcome they can't control. 4 hours pass before the judge begins reading his decision. He starts by working through the legal requirements one by one. First, he finds that Olga testified credibly and that she's lived in the United States long enough to qualify for relief. He also finds that she's a person of good moral character. Mari looks over at the kids. They look back at her. No one says anything. With those requirements satisfied, only one question remains: whether forcing Olga to leave would create what's known in immigration law as exceptional and extremely unusual hardship for her children. The judge acknowledges everything they've been through, the panic attacks, the stress and anxiety. But then he says the law requires more. The judge says he sympathizes with what the family has endured. But under immigration law, sympathy isn't enough. Olga will be sent back to Guatemala. The kids are devastated.
1: They kicked us out. It ended.
3: The judge didn't order Olga deported. Instead, he granted her voluntary departure, giving her about 30 days to leave the country on her own, rather than be forcibly removed. But he didn't specify when Olga would be released to pack up years of friendships, work, and community. Eventually, the kids calmed down enough to drive home. A few weeks pass. Elisa's still heading up the family landscaping business, keeping everything together the best she can. The stress of the court postponements, worrying about their mom's health in detention, are over. Only one last uncertainty remains. When will their mother be released from the Eloy Detention Center?
0: Then on the evening of June 15th, we receive a frantic phone call from Mari. Olga is about to be released onto the streets of Arizona.
4: Okay, I'm gonna go pick up stuff from the Perez's kids' house, her phone, and I'm gonna stop to get her passport.
0: In half an hour, logistics and plans are all figured out. They book Olga an Airbnb in the town of Eloy, look into flights, and then decide on who should pick her up.
4: So in the morning, who's gonna go get her?
5: I think it should be Chris. Yeah. I think you're right.
0: Chris McVoy. They chose him because he's a Lake Worth city commissioner and a friend of Olga's. And because he's white, they believe that he has the best chance of getting Olga through airport security. The planning hits a snag when the Perez kids tear apart their house and can't find Olga's current Guatemalan passport. So they have to send Chris with her expired one instead. At 3 a.m., Chris and I make our way to the Miami International Airport for our flight to Phoenix.
6: How does it feel going to pick somebody up all the way in Arizona on short notice at 3 in the morning?
7: It'd be wonderful to be able to help out with getting her back here to her kids at least for a few weeks.
0: Our flight touches down a little past 9 a.m. But even with a handful of hours of sleep, Chris jumps behind the wheel of our rental minivan and we start our journey down to Eloy, Arizona. It's a small city. The vast desert landscape around it makes it feel like it's cut off from the rest of the world. We're getting close to Olga's Airbnb.
8: The destination is on your left. Olga Esperanza Perez. Arrived.
9: Yep.
0: Chris pulls into the gravel driveway of a small house. When he gets to the door, he gently knocks.
9: Olga.
1: Good to see you. I'm free. I'm free. Thank God I'm free.
0: Olga hugs him tight. She's petite, and she's wearing a t-shirt and sweatpants. Her eyes are tired, but the visit has energized her. She spares no time telling Chris about how the news of her release was as much of a surprise to her as it was to everyone else.
1: You released today.
10: In the U.S.?
1: Yeah. Insane, yeah. I don't know what time, but they need release you very, very soon. I don't know what happened in the future, but just I want to hold my kid. I'm ready. Just I want to enjoy this moment.
0: A few hours later, Chris and Olga are on their way to the Phoenix airport. They're both nervous and wondering if Chris will be able to get her past airport security for their flight back to Florida. We get to the gate.
11: Yeah, unfortunately, I'm not allowed to take this one.
12: I have to have either a passport from Guatemala or like one of the green cards from the U.S.
13: And this is where we get a little complicated. I do have a passport, but we do not have her most current.
0: After a few nervy moments of explanation, another TSA agent comes along and gives Olga permission to fly. Just like that, Olga is through. And a few hours later, they board a late-night flight, heading back home to Florida.
8: If you have a carry-on, place it all the way under the...
0: As Olga disembarks at the Miami airport, she has no idea there's a welcoming party waiting for her at baggage claim. Her children shift around anxiously.
14: I'm nervous.
15: Me too.
14: I'm nervous.
15: I'm scared.
0: They're there with the staff from the Guatemalan Maya Center, holding homemade signs that say, "Love you, Mama," and "Welcome back, Olguita." For 7 months, the Perez kids imagined this moment, seeing their mom and getting to hold her again. Just then, they spot Olga coming down the escalator.
15: Oh my God, that's them. You guys, that's them.
14: No, don't tell me that. Don't tell me that. I'm
15: yeah,
14: nervous.
15: That's them.
14: That's my mom.
0: Olga rushes over to her four children, bear hugging them the way only a mom can do. Elisa then lets loose all the guilt that she's been carrying for the last 7 months, apologizing for being the one that was driving that day in November.
14: Sorry, mommy.
1: No,
14: I'm sorry.
1: I don't want my mom to go.
14: I'm sorry.
1: No, no,
14: no, no.
1: I'm sorry.
14: No, mi amor, no, no, no, no. La vida es así, okay? Okay, mi amor.
1: Okay, mami.
14: No es tu culpa. No fue tu culpa, mi vida. No fue tu culpa, mi amor. Por favor.
0: It's not your fault, my love. It wasn't your fault. For a brief moment, the baggage claim of the Miami International Airport disappears. The only thing the Perez kids see, hear, and feel is their mom. But everyone knows something they don't have to say out loud. Olga has only a short time left in the United States before she has to leave again. The countdown has simply changed. No longer to another hearing, now just until she has to say goodbye.
16: Olga left the U.S. for Guatemala on July 6. Elisa has decided to stay and run the family business. Her siblings are still trying to decide what to do. This story is in partnership with Six Eye Films and reporters Max Maldonado and Jose Jesus Zaragoza. Their feature-length Verte documentary, The Center, is currently in production. You can follow their work on Instagram at Six Eye Films. During the first Trump administration, children were separated from their parents at the border. An estimated 5,000 kids were affected. This time around,
17: I think the scale and scope of what we are bearing witness to right now is so much bigger.
16: That's next on Reveal.
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10: Santa Barbara County Association of Governments, or SBCAG, is asking the public to review an AI-generated bike map and identify missing bike facilities, incorrect route information, and other issues before the map is finalized. 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More information and a link to the bike map model can be found at sbcag.org under Featured News. 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
16: From the Center for Investigative Reporting in PRX, this is Reveal. I'm Al Letton. Life for the Perez children was turned upside down from the moment ICE detained their parents and they were left to fend for themselves. First, it was their dad, and then their mom, Olga. And now that both parents are in Guatemala and separated from their children, the family must figure out what's next. The whole experience has left the kids traumatized, and it led us to ask, how do we get here? It turns out the groundwork for these separations was laid decades ago. From one administration to the next, the fate of many immigrant families has depended on who's in power. Mother Jones reporter Samantha Michaels has been talking with experts about this political roller coaster.
20: When many of us hear the words family separation, we think back to President Trump's first term in office and the atrocities that occurred along the border. What's happening now is different.
17: We're seeing family separation play out through just massive interior immigration enforcement efforts that are leaving kids without their parents and caregivers.
20: Kelly Albanac Cribbs is an attorney at the Young Center for Immigrant Children's Rights.
17: I think the scale and scope of what we are bearing witness to right now is so much bigger, so much greater than what we saw in 2018.
20: In 2018, Kelly was working to reunite families after the Trump administration split them up at the border. More than 5,000 kids that had just arrived in the U.S. were taken from their loved ones. But in the last year and a half, the Brookings Institution estimates that about 205,000 kids have been separated after ICE detained a parent not at the border, but inside neighborhoods in cities and towns. And the vast majority are believed to be small kids, younger than 13. About 145,000 are believed to be American citizens. These numbers are enormous, but they're only estimates based on census and detention data. We can't get more precise because lawyers and advocates say the government isn't gathering important information.
21: Majority of parents that we spoke to were never asked if they had children at the time that they were arrested.
20: Zain Lakhani is from the Women's Refugee Commission, and the parents her organization spoke to were deported to Honduras without their kids.
21: They were not given opportunities to be able to either make arrangements for their children to have immediate care, or ICE was not making those arrangements for them, so that these children might be left in very precarious and vulnerable situations.
20: Zain also told me about a dad who begged ICE to contact the babysitter during an arrest, but ICE wouldn't allow it. And in Florida, the Guatemalan Maya Center told me about a 13-year-old boy who'd been living alone for months because both of his parents had been detained. We asked the Department of Homeland Security about cases like this. They told us ICE does not separate families, and that they do ask parents whether they want to be deported with their kids or whether they want their child to stay here and be placed with someone considered safe. It wasn't always like this. Undocumented parents, at least the ones with U.S. citizen kids, used to have more rights. In the 1960s, they were allowed to stay in the country if they could prove a few fairly simple things: that they'd lived in the U.S. for 7 years, that they hadn't committed any crimes, and that they'd suffer hardship if they had to leave. But in 1996, that changed. Bill Clinton was president, and he'd recently signed his controversial crime bill. It gets criticized a lot today for accelerating mass incarceration. What's less talked about is the way he folded immigration into his tough-on-crime stance.
22: All Americans
2: not only in the states most heavily affected, but in every place in this country, are rightly disturbed by the large numbers of illegal aliens entering our country.
20: Clinton went on to sign the Illegal Immigration Reform and Immigrant Responsibility Act, a bill he said would strengthen the rule of law. It did many things, but what's especially relevant here is how it changed the game for undocumented parents. Now, if they wanted to stay in the country, they had to prove a deportation would cause their children, quote, exceptional and extremely unusual hardship, a high bar.
3: Really, those laws completely changed the immigration system, and what we have today is a direct result of that.
20: That's Samira Hafiz from the Immigrant Legal Resource Center, a nonprofit that specializes in immigration law and policy. She tells me that exceptional and extremely unusual hardship is truly exceptional. Like, for example, if a kid has cancer and a deportation would end their life-saving medical care in the United States.
3: I think people knew at the time that this was a really terrible policy that would really limit the ability of immigrants to, you know, be able to stay and build their families.
20: The old protections were gone, and in the coming years, the Clinton, Bush, and Obama administrations all went hard after these families. Between 2010 and 2012 alone, the Obama administration issued more than 200,000 removal orders for parents with U.S.-born children. Activists were outraged. In 2013, Obama was heckled about it while delivering a speech on immigration policy in San Francisco.
22: Our families, and most importantly, we will live up.
20: The heckler is an undocumented UC Berkeley graduate who is standing behind Obama's podium. He demands a halt to deportations.
23: You have a power to stop deportation for all undocumented.
22: Actually, I don't.
20: After this moment, Obama tries to course correct. And a year later, he makes a big announcement.
22: So we're going to offer the following deal. If you've been in America for more than 5 years, if you have children who are American citizens or legal residents.
20: The deal was a policy called Deferred Action for Parents of Americans, or DAPA. It's a sister program to the better-known DACA, which protects dreamers who were brought to the country as kids. Obama says that if parents register, pass a criminal background check, and pay taxes, they'll be shielded temporarily from deportation.
22: You can come out of the shadows and get right with the law. That's what this deal is.
20: DAPA would specifically protect parents of American kids, mothers like Olga Perez. But 26 states led by Republican governors successfully sued to stop it. DAPA never went into effect. A year later, Trump goes on the campaign trail, holding these huge, divisive rallies.
24: Build that wall! Build that wall! Build that wall!
20: And railing against immigrants who he says have committed crimes.
24: We're going to get rid of these people day one, before the wall, before anything.
20: This is what brings us to 2018, when Donald Trump, as president, begins one of the most brutal policies in immigration history that goes way beyond criminals.
25: Children in cages, the audio of the children crying after being separated, all a result of the president's zero-tolerance policy.
26: This is a cruel policy. It amounts to state-sponsored child abuse. Donald Trump created it, and Donald Trump should fix it immediately.
27: The family separation policy was the worst thing I had ever seen in the more than three decades doing this civil rights work.
20: That's Lee Gallant, an ACLU attorney who sued to stop the policy. The case was called Miss L v. ICE.
27: It was cruel for no reason, just to terrorize families, and it affected little babies, toddlers.
20: The case dragged on for months, but in June of 2018, a federal judge ordered the government to return those kids to their parents, starting with the younger ones.
28: The order also sets a 14-day deadline for children under five to be reunited with their parents.
20: It would take years for some of these families to reunite. By then, Joe Biden was running for president, and Trump's zero-tolerance policy became part of his talking points.
24: They got separated from their parents, and it makes us a laughingstock and violates every notion of who we are as a nation.
20: After Biden won, he promised a reckoning. In 2023, his administration agreed to a settlement in the Miss L case. It was a big win for immigrant families. It meant no more zero-tolerance policy for at least 8 years. And for the parents, they would now be allowed to apply for humanitarian parole, so they could stay in the U.S. for at least 3 years, get work permits, and access legal and medical services. Finally, at least for a while, they were safe with their kids.
16: That story was from Mother Jones reporter Samantha Michaels. Coming up, the second Trump administration violates the settlement and the protections that come with it.
4: To see these families still suffering, still fearful that they're going to be re-separated is really troubling.
16: Next on Reveal.
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16: From the Center for Investigative Reporting and PRX, this is Reveal. I'm Al Edson. It's getting dark, and Mircy Alva Lopez and her daughter and son are just getting home from the Miami International Airport. They've been gone almost a year. Inside, the AC is blasting. This is Mircy's sister's house, but no one's home except for the pet parakeet. Her sister, Marelba, and her five children are still at church. Mircy walks into her old room, and it's changed. The bunk bed is gone. That's where her kids, Brasady and Ederson, used to sleep. Mircy's anxious for her sister to walk through the door. Finally, Marelba arrives. The two sisters hug tight. They both start to cry softly. Marelba tells Mircy she knew she was going to come back. She says God told her so in a dream. Then she turns to welcome Brasady and Ederson. The U.S. government brought Mircy back. It had to because Mircy had been wrongfully deported. She was one of the parents who had their child taken from them at the border in 2018. And she had legal status through the settlement agreement in the Miss L case. That agreement was meant to repair some of the damage. But under the second Trump administration, that's being ignored. Reporter Isabella Diaz has been following Mircy's journey home and has our story.
20: The morning after Mircy arrives, I visit the family to see how their first full day back in West Palm Beach is going. They are not too far from where Olga Perez lived, until she too got swept up in the immigration enforcement crackdown that's impacting the Guatemalan community in South Florida. We go for a walk to a nearby waterfront park that the family used to go to on Saturdays to enjoy the late afternoon breeze. Morelba and her daughters come along. A couple of neighbors call out to Mircy as we pass by. They're glad to see that she's back. We get to the park and the playground is empty. Not because of Florida's punishing heat. Morelba says nobody wants to be in the park because moms and their kids are getting picked up. So people are just holding up at home. Morelba's girls and Ederson go play, while Brisady, who is 14, stays behind.
6: You have a beautiful name. It's kind of different, no?
7: Yeah.
6: Do you like it?
7: Yes, I do.
6: Do you have any nicknames or?
7: Only Bree and Breeze.
20: She's wearing a long-sleeve dress and sparkly sandals that look like her mom's. But Zadie is excited to see her friends again and start high school.
7: We always used to make problems with teachers, but not problems, just like joke with them.
20: But after almost a year in Guatemala, she's worried about catching up.
7: I'm going to be nervous because I didn't learn the stuff that they learned in A grade, so now it's going to be hard.
20: The decision she had to make after her mother was deported had been a difficult one.
7: At first I said probably I'm a mistake, but then the next day I thought about being with my mom and my brother, and it was not going to be the same if I stay by myself. So I told her that I was going to go back to Guatemala, because without her, nothing is the same.
0: Ederson is also very attached to Mirsi. He's 11 years old.
1: Mi nombre es Ederson Adán. Tengo 11 años.
0: His favorite thing about her?
1: Sus abrazos.
0: Her hugs. Like Briseidi, Ederson says he's looking forward to going back to school and spending time with his cousins and friends this summer. He's quiet and has a shy, sweet smile. He's happy and grateful to God to be back in Florida.
1: Feliz, alegre, agradecido con Dios.
0: But he worries about Mirsi. He doesn't want her to go back to her landscaping job.
1: Porque la pueden agarrar otra vez.
0: He fears she might get arrested and that they could be separated yet again. Ederson was only 3 when the U.S. government took him from Mirsi in 2018. He says he doesn't remember what happened.
1: No, no me recuerdo de nada.
0: But Mirsi does, in detail. She says it took 15 days, walking day and night, for her and Ederson to get to the U.S.-Mexico border.
8: 15 días, caminar día y noche, hasta que llega uno a la frontera.
0: But the journey from the rural mountains of Guatemala all the way to Arizona wasn't the hardest part.
8: Lo difícil fue cuando me quitaron al niño adentro, pues, eso sí.
0: The hardest part was when immigration agents stopped them and took Ederson from her.
8: Yo decía, dándome al niño, yo les firmo la deportación y me voy para Guatemala.
0: Mirsi says she told the border agents she would agree to sign a deportation order if they gave her her son back. But they took him anyway. Mirsi ended up in a detention center in Eloy, Arizona, the same facility where Olga Perez was held.
8: Yo preguntaba y no daban información. Y podía ser que estaba ahí cerca, pues, pero ellos no daban la información.
0: She repeatedly asked for information about Ederson, where he was, if she could call him. But no one told her anything. It turns out that he was in a shelter just an hour away from her. It would be summer, the beginning of July 2018, before Mirsi would see Ederson again. They had been separated for 4.5 months when a federal judge's order to reunify families brought them back together. But the moment was bittersweet. Ederson didn't seem to recognize Mirsi at first. He didn't want to go with her, and he pulled away, crying. The first thing Ederson said to her was, "Why did you leave me?"
8: Ya 4 meses, ya para un niño no ver a su mamá, como que le va olvidando, pienso yo.
0: After months apart, Mirsi says it was like he had started to forget her. Mirsi and Ederson went to live with Morelba in West Palm Beach, and Briseidi, who was still with family in Guatemala, joined them a few months later. But the effects of the months-long separation lingered. Ederson started following Mirsi around everywhere. She had to sneak out to go to work, so he wouldn't see her leave the house.
8: Entonces él mismo decía que no quería ir a la escuela, que uno lo iba a abandonar.
0: And he didn't want to go to school. Mirsi says he feared being abandoned. The family tried to move on, and in 2024, Mirsi registered under the Miss L settlement agreement that the ACLU had reached with the Biden administration. She got a 3-year humanitarian parole status and a work permit, good until at least July 2027. It was life-changing for the family. Mirsi finally felt secure, and she could now legally work her landscaping job. Ederson started doing therapy, and he liked his therapist and the toys he played with at her office.
1: Poppets, squishies, and fidgets.
0: After several months, Ederson was doing so well that his therapist decided that he could take a break from the weekly sessions. Things were looking up. But in June of 2025, Mirsi was in a truck with 3 other workers from Mexico and Guatemala when they were stopped by law enforcement.
8: Y ahí fue donde entregamos papeles y todo, pero ya no hicieron caso.
0: Mirce says they handed over their documents. She had her valid work permit and driver's license. But the officers wouldn't listen to them and just kept the documents.
8: Ya no le dan respuesta a uno, pues. Ya no dan explicación y ya no dijeron nada más, pues.
0: Mirce says they gave no explanation and no one bothered to ask her if she had children in the United States. 4 days later, the government deported her to Guatemala. The first time, Mirce was separated from one child. Now she had been separated from both. Ederson and Brizeidi would go to Guatemala to be with her, but they had to leave their lives, their friends, and their education behind. All because the government had ignored Mirce's legal status. And her deportation wasn't the only violation of the government's agreement with previously separated families.
27: Once someone has parole or is seeking parole, the government should not be detaining them or removing them.
0: Liga learned from the ACLU says that in the last year and a half, the second Trump administration has deported at least 16 people who were protected under the Misael lawsuit.
27: To see these families still suffering, still fearful that they're going to be re-separated, detained, or that they may ultimately not get to stay here in the country is really troubling.
0: In February 2026, a federal judge found the administration had violated the settlement and ordered it to return the wrongfully deported families at government expense.
27: The judge was very clear and said, these are people who have been traumatized, who are entitled to seek benefits, who cannot be re-separated. It would undo everything that has been worked for in this litigation. It cannot happen again.
0: The administration has appealed the judge's ruling. When we asked the Department of Homeland Security about cases like Mirce's, a spokesperson said in an email that DHS complies with all court orders, even as, quote, activist judges seek to thwart our operations. They also added that parole status is just temporary and at the discretion of the government, and that they are still working on returning families to the United States. The ACLU says the government has returned 13 people so far. For Mirce, Brizeidi, and Ederson, it was a long time coming. Back in West Palm Beach, the family is enjoying being together again, cooking, watching TV, even getting caught in a surprise Florida rainstorm. Mirce accidentally steps on Morelba's sandals and rips them apart. She's barefoot. Things feel normal again.
9: Hola, señorita Kelly.
0: But later in the day, Mirce hears from her lawyer. She wants some privacy, so she takes the call outside. The lawyer tells her that the family has only been admitted into the country for a few weeks. Mirce had thought that she would have at least another year or so to stay in the U.S. That's what was left on her parole status and work permit. After the call, she breaks down.
8: Entonces, por tres semanas, nomás fue una falsa alarma o una falsa emoción.
0: It's too little time. It feels like all the build-up to coming back home, it was all just a false alarm. She doesn't want to be arrested or deported again.
8: No quiero pasar otra vez por lo mismo. Estaba emocionada, pero ahorita por la noticia, pues, todo se vino abajo.
0: She was so excited before, but with this news, it all comes crashing down. Mirce decides not to tell the kids about it. She doesn't want them to worry.
8: Por el momento no les voy a decir nada. Solo yo nada más.
0: So, for now, she has to carry this all by herself.
16: The That story was reported by Isabella Diaz. Additional reporting in Guatemala.

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I'm Al Ledson, and remember, there is always more to the story.

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This is your weekly peek at the world of poetry, courtesy of me, George Acheson, Santa Barbara's Poet Laureate for 2025 to 2027. This week's poem shows what you can do quick if you take advantage of short lines and two-line stanzas that you don't want to prettify by calling them couplets. This is Dennis Johnson's Surreptitious Kissing. I want to say that forgiveness keeps on dividing, that hope gives issue to hope and more. But of course I am saying what is said when in this dark hallway one encounters you and pause and assaults you. Love affairs fast lies and you say it back and we blunder deeper as would any pair of loosed marionettes, any couple of cadavers cut lately from the scaffold in the secluded hallways of whatever is holding us up now. Come on, you've been there too. The sadly gone Dennis Johnson is one of our best writers of the turn of this century. From his carefully crafted, intensely felt poetry, especially the collection The Incognito Lounge, from which Surreptitious Kissing appears, to his masterpiece of short stories suggesting a twisted novel, Jesus' Son. Listen up each week for more, and don't forget, you can always learn about this region's upcoming poetry events by visiting sbpoetry.net. 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

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Licensee is the Regents of the University of California with offices in Berkeley. 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Our studios and offices are located in the Stork Communications Building on the UCSB campus. Our transmitter is located on the mountain named Sinek by the Chumash in the Santa Ynez Mountains. The transmitter site, also known as Broadcast Peak, is at an elevation of 1,228 meters above sea level, or 4,028 feet. Please address correspondence to General Manager KCSB-FM, P.O. 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
2: When President Yoweri Museveni unveiled his new cabinet in May this year, few imagined that the vetting hearings would ignite a constitutional firestorm. 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
2: Let's dive in. On paper, Uganda's stance on dual citizenship seems straightforward. Uganda's constitution opened the door for dual nationals to return, an intentional effort to reconnect with the diaspora spread across continents. But that same legal framework drew a bold red line. 12 of the country's most sensitive state offices, including the presidency and cabinet ministers, remain off limits to dual nationals. The logic is clear. Roles dealing with national security, foreign policy, and internal affairs demand absolute allegiance. For nearly two decades, that law sat quietly on the books until now. At the center of the storm is Dr. Lawrence Muganga, nominated as State Minister for Internal Affairs. Parliament's Appointments Committee flagged him over alleged Rwandan and Canadian citizenship. Meanwhile, three other nominees face similar questions about their citizenship. Some of the nominees belong to communities with deep historical roots in Uganda, communities formally recognized in the Constitution, yet long caught in a difficult space between law, identity, and belonging. For their defenders, citizenship by birth and ancestral connection should settle the matter. For their critics, no amount of historical nuance can override a clear constitutional restriction. Today, we're asking what this controversy reveals about Uganda's institutions, its laws, and the thin line between law and ethnicity. Joining me is Magezi Kirilinju, Communications Officer of the Government Citizens Interaction Center and DW's Frank Yiga in Kampala. Gentlemen, welcome to the conversation. Frank, what exactly sparked this latest controversy?
3: Out of the four ministerial appointments who failed the vetting process, there was one particular one of Dr. Lawrence Muganga who failed the vetting process based on his multiple citizenships. Now, according to the MPs, who vetted him, they say he had the Canadian citizenship, he had the Rwandan citizenship, and the Ugandan as well. But the key focus one was on his Rwandan citizenship, because when you look at our constitution, the Rwandans, whom we call Banyarwanda here, are accommodated in our constitution. They are Ugandan. But for him, they say that he was not a Munyarwanda, but a Rwandan. In other words, he does not qualify to be or to hold a position in government because it puts so much at risk.
2: All right, thanks for that, Frank. And we'll talk about a little bit more on what the public discourse has been. But Magezi, Uganda allows dual citizenship, but it bars dual nationals from top government posts. So why has this only now become a constitutional flashpoint, and why is it being contested?
4: One, the 1995 constitution barred dual citizenship completely. If you're a citizen of Canada or USA, you wouldn't be a citizen of Uganda. But until you denounce the citizenship of the other country. So in 2005, the constitution was amended to accommodate dual citizens. So in a nutshell, Ugandans have been welcomed back home. However, in the same amendment, it was decided that certain positions like president, prime ministers, the head of defense and intelligence services, judges, and heads of electoral commission of the election body should not hold dual citizenship for safety and information safety's purpose. That it is a bit dangerous to have a dual citizen manning a local election, because that would mean he could, get some of these programs to another nation where he has another allegiance. So they are not even many. They are like seven only. So they changed, amended it like that. That was Article 15, which was amended to accommodate now other citizens who had been there. Because, you know, in the past chaos, many Ugandans went to Europe, went to Americas, Australia. So the only way to bring them back, especially to ease business, if you want to do business, they don't come as foreigners. Because when you come as a foreigner, the registration process changes. But when you have a dual citizenship and you're coming to do business here, you now register using easier methods of a citizen. We had not had this situation before where a dual citizen holder has been elected or has been nominated to this position. So it's not that it has heated up now. It's just that this is the first time that that legislation has caught up with some individuals. So if you look backwards in our cabinet and the president, vice president, judges, we have not had a dual citizenship holder in that position to say why this time you get it. But also, you know, politics is competitive. So if the president nominates you a minister, and me, I also qualify to be a minister, but I also know you have something to do with the law violation. Some also, I bring it up to eliminate you such that I take over the position. So these are also internal dynamics which happen in politics, you know. But as you know, in the United States, if you are not born a citizen and you become a citizen later, I think you go up to governor. They also don't allow you to be president. I know for one, like Schwarzenegger was born in Austria. He only became a governor, and he could not go beyond there, despite his popularity. So it's not a controversy. However, like Frank had said earlier, Dr. Muganga kind of sensationalized it a bit. He took it a notch higher, sentimentally. But otherwise, if he had just kept quiet like others, it would be still going through under the same process that others are going through.
2: Uh-huh. Magezi, I mean, you've said it's the first time it has caught up with individuals. So why now? I mean, are we witnessing genuine constitutional awakening, or is this just selective enforcement?
4: No, since it was put in the constitution in 2005, so it was bound to catch somebody. So they were given options to either denounce or pull out. And I think for now, none of them, I think, has pulled out. They are all processing their citizenship issues, with the other countries where they were, such that they can now come and serve, including Dr. Muganga himself. So it's not a selective issue. It's just came up because they finally caught up with some people. So, and it will catch up with others. Oh, we have now learned a lesson. Before you engage, you make sure you are clear, you clear yourself. Now that everybody has been what? Well, some of these laws are quiet many times until somebody is caught up in the net. So it's not that they were specifically targeted, no.
2: Mm-hmm. Frank, I'll just bring you in here now. I'm sure you've spoken to fellow Ugandans on this issue. What's the public discourse like?
3: Well, the discourse now here in Uganda, people are talking a lot, and it is now a thin line between law and ethnicity. I think it starts from the 1995 constitution when they allowed the Banyarwanda to be part of the ethnic groups of Uganda that are officially recognized. Now, these Banyarwanda, according to the constitutions, much as they have roots in Rwanda, I mean, they met all the legal requirements to be allowed to be part of, to be Ugandans, because they've been here since 1921, because all ethnicities, all these ethnic groups that have been in Uganda since 1921 are the ones that are accommodated in the constitution as Ugandans. Now, the problem is you cannot differentiate. Ugandans have failed to differentiate between the Rwandans living in Rwanda, the nationals of Rwanda, and the Banyarwanda of Uganda. Because there's no way you can claim to be a Rwandan, either can you claim to be a Munyarwanda. So that line is one that is confusing so many Ugandans. So they believe Dr. Muganga is, much as he's a Munyarwanda, recognized in our constitution, they believe he's a Rwandan because he has a passport and he has dual citizenship. So it becomes so controversial. So Ugandans are thinking that allowing a foreigner to come and be in the executive, to be a minister of state for internal affairs, is risky. It also puts the country at stake. And besides that, my guess is say that the president appoints, which we all believe he appoints, but I don't believe that the president comes up with names without making prior investigations. The president must have known each and everyone's credentials. He knew at one point this scenario, this saga is going to come up. So we don't know what is at heart. We don't know the cards he's playing. We don't know his intentions. But I believe some politicians say or believe that there's something he's targeting that we're all yet to know.
2: Okay, Frank, I know that we've reported that Uganda's ruling NRM is drawing in opposition and independent MPs, which is inadvertently putting the opposition under pressure. But how are opposition figures framing this controversy?
3: Opposition and parliamentary leaders, we've seen them, you know, come out to talk strongly and criticize the nomination of especially Dr. Muganga as the Minister of State for Internal Affairs, citing constitutional concerns over his multi-citizenships. And also, they say that the opposition members say that the constitution restricts individuals holding multiple citizenships from serving in sensitive cabinet positions without formalizing or renouncing the foreign allegiances. The opposition is strictly on the rule of law. They are strictly, advocating for government to follow the law. How the law states is how we should, all the necessary steps should be followed to appoint ministers. That's their position. And you don't blame them because it's the position of many Ugandans. Magezi cited it in his submission that the law clearly stipulates it's the position of the opposition politicians. They want the law to be followed. They don't mind who comes as minister as long as you follow the necessary steps. We've had such things, such vetting scandals, not necessarily this very one. This is the first of its nature, but we had others before based on academics and all that. Ministers that were kicked out because they didn't meet the required steps, or they didn't have the requirements. So the politicians still insist that once the law is followed, they don't mind whoever comes in to take up to be a minister. So that is their position, not less, not more.
2: Magezi, just like Frank had previously mentioned, I mean, there's a thin line between law and ethnicity. Some would argue this controversy is not really about citizenship at all. It's about whether Uganda's institutions still have the muscle to check executive power.
4: Thank you. I think it touches on both. Personally, I have a problem with the framers of the 1995 constitution when it comes to tribes in Uganda. Because when they reached the people of Rwandese origin, they called them Banyarwanda. Even another confusion is that when you say Banyarwanda, especially here in Uganda, you exclude the Hutus. Because when you look at the tribe of Banyarwanda here in Uganda, they are stricted all Tutsis. So because the Hutus can disappear within many tribes in Uganda, they are not accommodated in the tribe of Banyarwanda. So that brought confusion. To me, they should have just said Tutsi or Hutu. You put it in the constitution. If you're of Rwandan origin, you are Hutu, but you live here, you're not called a Banyarwanda. You're a Hutu or you're a Tutsi. Full stop. I don't think we'd be having any confusion if Muganga had, if Muganga's tribe was Tutsi. When they were framing the constitution, I wish they had said, you know what, if you're of Rwandan origin, you either going to be registered as a Munyankore, whom you share some, you know, a lot of history, or Mufumbira, which is a district bordering Rwanda, that has the same demographic complexion of Rwanda. So they should have just said, you know what, you guys are going to be called Bafumbira, since when calling you Banyarwanda is going to bring confusion. Then there's also something that Frank had mentioned, that Dr. Mganga being appointed the Internal Affairs Minister. Yes, it brought some controversy because now Uganda and Banyarwanda, which we are now discussing, which is bringing confusion, we are finding it difficult to get passports whenever they want to travel. He gets all the recommendations from his village or her village, but reaches the passport office, they question you, Munyarwanda, what do you mean, Munyarwanda of where? No. So it brought, they started complaining publicly. So when the prince appointed Dr. Mganga, there was a lot of controversy now, that now these illegal Munyarwanda are also going to take advantage since they have their person inside. So that was also where the issue of criticizing the appointment came from. However, and also, you see, we have four people who failed the test of citizenship. But you see, in Uganda, the debate is about one person. Here in the corridors of Kampala and the newspapers, we have forgotten the other three. They are no longer even papers. We have only Dr. Mganga in the papers. Yet they are all going under through the same process. So that tells you about the sensitivity of indigenousness and tribal inclinations is still a bit of a problem here. But otherwise, Frank said, they are going through the process. Whoever fails, then the president just nominates another person. But so far, I think he gave them a chance because we see he has not yet nominated anyone. The other day, he even appointed, an acting foreign minister for now, since it's a bit of sensitive position, such that the earlier nominee can finalize their processes. So you can see has given them a chance. And the public has also finally, I think, cooled off. Like Frank said, the opposition for them, they decided that let the law take its course. After all, it is the formation of a government is for the winning party. It's not for them. For them, they only concentrate on the legalities of the appointments as to who, why, and why he nominated so and so. That's really an internal matter for the NRM ruling party. So I think that's why opposition are kind of hands off on criticizing only when it comes to the legality of the situation.
2: Uganda has long encouraged diaspora engagement. Does this controversy risk discouraging skilled Ugandans abroad from returning?
4: If you noticed, these three gentlemen and one lady, they are willing to denounce their, for example, their Canadian citizenship to serve. You know, a Canadian in the earlier days, having a Canadian citizenship was like a godsend. But you can see Ugandans are coming back and they are willing to denounce these extra citizenships, where everybody would die to go. If you look at, for example, Dr. Muganga's journey to Canada, it tells you as a young man how he ended up in all this controversy. Even me, I would have gone through the same thing, given that chance. Because he finishes here in university, he didn't get a job, goes to Rwanda because he has bloodlines there. He gets a job. Now, to get a job, he needed Rwanda citizenship. He had no choice. When he gets a Rwanda citizenship, he realized that going to Canada was easy with a Rwandan passport. He goes. And when his life settles down, it's like, I'm going back to Uganda. So you can see these are things we do as young people. But the talent is welcome. Ugandans are coming back. And when they arrive here, we sort of, these are legal issues which you can go and sort.
2: Okay. And as we come to a close, can Uganda benefit from global talent while demanding exclusive national allegiance in leadership roles?
4: Now that this has happened, everybody now has learned the lesson. So if you're out there living in Sweden and you want to return and participate in politics, the first thing you do is denounce the Swedish citizenship, because now already you know. Because some of these roles can be quiet and citizens forget about them until they are found in the net. And it's like, I didn't even know this. Many of them didn't know. I am very sure most of them didn't. Because we write constitutions, but citizens don't read those constitutions because these people should have known. Actually, I'm only disappointed with one, because she has been a parliamentarian, I think, for the last two terms. Yeah, two. That's 10 years. She should have known that, hey, if you get nominated, you shall have this problem as a minister if you get nominated by the president, unless she didn't think she would be nominated, so she didn't mind clearing the legal hurdles. But otherwise, Madam Honorable Shasi, for her, she has been in parliament. She should have had time to read the constitution and know, with these two citizenship hanging over me, if I ever get nominated by the president, I will find it very, very difficult to be cleared by parliament. So which has happened. So this has been a learning lesson. Ugandans are welcome. Even non-Ugandans are welcome to become Ugandans. So I'm happy that these three gentlemen and the lady are willing to discard off citizenships that we held dear almost like 20 years ago to serve as ministers. And you know, a minister, you can serve for only 2 years and the president changes cabinet. So if you are willing to serve for 2 years by dumping the Canadian citizenship, I mean, that means Ugandans are willing to come back. They are talented ones are willing to come back. Dr. Muganga is here. And he as a Ugandan, will be protected. Either he has, because the route to clearing is also very, very, very straightforward. Do A, B, C, D. And you are not in contravention of the Constitution. Because that's the only problem, that your nomination contravenes the Constitution. If you can sort that part, then you can go ahead and serve. So with the talent, we are welcoming. All Ugandans are welcome. Actually, that is the reason why dual citizenship was introduced in 2005, to make Ugandans return and work here.
2: Wonderful. Gentlemen, thank you so much for your time today.
4: Well, thank you, Madam Riley, for hosting us.
3: It's a pleasure being hosted. Yes, it's a pleasure, Riley.
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2: Beyond Parliament and the corridors of power, this debate is being held by Ugandans. At its core, this debate asks whether Uganda's institutions are resilient enough to uphold the law consistently, no matter who is in the spotlight. The four nominees could still renounce their foreign citizenship and assume office. But the deeper questions this controversy has thrust into the public eye won't be settled by a signature on a renunciation form. That brings us to the end of today's show. Thank you for listening. We want to hear from you. Are dual citizens being unfairly targeted? Share your thoughts with us on Facebook and TikTok at DW Africa. 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This show was co-produced and edited by Isaac Mugabe. I'm Lucy Riley. Bye for now.
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5: Hello and welcome to DW Africa Link News. I am Okere Ngushinado. As the June 30th deadline approaches, pressure is mounting on foreign nationals to leave South Africa, driven not by government policy, but by anti-migrant groups threatening a national shutdown if illegal migrants don't go. President Cyril Ramaphosa has warned these groups against taking the law into their own hands, insisting the enforcement of immigration laws rests with the state. But the threats have already triggered an exodus. In Beitbridge, the busy border town linking South Africa and Zimbabwe, migrants from across the region are passing through. Malawians, Zambians, Mozambicans, and others are making the long journey home. Some have been on the road for nearly a week. With no organized repatriation in place, most are self-funding their journeys. And once they cross into Zimbabwe, they hit a wall. There simply isn't enough transport to move them forward.
6: The problem is transportation. Because, you know, to go to your country, you need to use maybe bus. And yet the bus is already full. So it's very, very difficult for us to find the bus at once. You can see the majority of people. So it's not easy to find the transport at once. Every bus when comes is full. Every bus comes is full, which has become a very, very difficult problem to us.
5: Zimbabwean bus operators say they want to help, but they're caught in a legal gray zone. Several have been fined and accused of human trafficking for carrying foreign nationals through the country.
7: Our main problem is once we transport these people locally in Zimbabwe, that is from Beitbridge to either Harare or Nyamaphanda, on the way we are being fined because they are saying we are human trafficking them.
5: The South African government says it has already deported 100,000 foreigners in the past 2 years and stopped 500,000 more at its borders. But the unofficial June 30th deadline set by civilian anti-immigrant movements has accelerated departures dramatically. Uganda's largest independent media group says it is under military siege after soldiers stormed its Kampala headquarters and forced its broadcasters off air. NTV Uganda and Spark TV went dark in the early hours of Sunday after armed groups surrounded the Nation Media Group offices. Radio stations under the group were also silenced. NMG, which is part-owned by Kenya's Aga Khan Development Network, says journalists were prevented from entering the building. The shutdown came hours after Uganda's Army Chief General Muhoozi Kainerugaba, the son of Yoweri Museveni, declared on social media that he did not believe in press freedom and ordered the stations to cease operations immediately. So what happens next? Government-aligned figures say talks are underway to restore operations. Veteran journalist and Patriotic League of Uganda leader Andrew Mwende announced on social media that he is negotiating with Kainerugaba to reopen the outlets. Though no timeline has been confirmed and NMG has not publicly endorsed those talks. Now to the FIFA World Cup, where South Africa's campaign has ended in heartbreak. Bafana Bafana fell 1-0 to Canada in the round 32 in Inglewood, California. Canada dominated much of the contest and created the clearer chances, but South Africa's defense held firm until a decisive stroke broke the deadlock. Despite a spirited late push, Bafana could not find an equalizer and bowed out of the tournament. But there is good news for African football. DR Congo produced one of the stories of the tournament, coming from behind to beat Uzbekistan 3-1 and reach the last 16 for the first time in the country's history. Attention now turns to the remaining African fixtures. Morocco, the only African side to ever reach a World Cup semi-final, face the Netherlands in a heavyweight clash, while Cote d'Ivoire take on Norway and Erling Haaland. With multiple African nations still in contention, the question is whether the continent can build on this momentum and push deeper into the knockout rounds than ever before. That wraps up today's news. For more coverage, you can find us on TikTok, Facebook, and YouTube. Just search DW Africa. I'm Okere Ngushinado.

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1: Hello and welcome to Inside Europe, the weekly current affairs podcast and radio program from DW, Germany's international broadcaster. I'm Kate Laycock in Bonn.
2: This is a final chance to change. 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There will be no second chance.
1: This week on Inside Europe, a date with Downing Street. As Keir Starmer prepares to leave office, we ask what his northern challenger, Andy Burnham, is likely to do differently. And 10 years after Brexit, where will the UK's political turmoil find its end? Plus, that very British of pursuits, only supercharged. In a week of record-breaking heat, we really do have to talk about the weather. That's here on Inside Europe. This week, our roundup of European news is written and presented by Thomas Sparrow.
3: A diplomatic rift between Poland and Ukraine is deepening, threatening ties between the two allies. Poland's president has stripped Ukrainian leader Volodymyr Zelensky of the country's highest honour, prompting Kyiv to return the award and sparking a wave of similar moves by senior Ukrainian officials. At the centre of the dispute is Ukraine's decision to name a military unit after a World War II-era group called the Ukrainian Insurgent Army, or UPA. In Ukraine, many see the group as a symbol of resistance against Soviet forces. In Poland, it's remembered for war crimes against Polish civilians, including the Volhynia and Eastern Galicia massacres, in which it is thought that up to 100,000 Poles were killed. Zelensky has accused Warsaw of playing domestic politics ahead of next year's parliamentary elections, while Polish leaders say there are limits that cannot be crossed. The escalating row marks the most serious crisis between the two countries in years and could undermine cooperation seen as vital to Ukraine's war effort. Train services across Germany have resumed after a major technical outage brought the national rail network to a halt. German railway operator Deutsche Bahn said the disruption was caused by a fault in its wireless rail communication system used between train drivers and traffic control centres. The failure forced all trains to stop for more than 2 hours late on Tuesday night, leaving passengers stranded nationwide as services were held at stations. Deutsche Bahn explained it had stabilised the situation using an emergency system, but the exact cause remains under investigation. The company has apologised and offered affected passengers taxi and hotel vouchers, along with replacement transport where possible. German Transport Minister Patrick Schnieder is now calling for a full investigation, urging the rail operator to ensure a disruption on this scale does not happen again. Turkey has arrested more than 200 people in a security operation ahead of next month's key NATO summit in Ankara. Prosecutors say 209 people were detained, suspected of having links to the so-called Islamic State and other groups Ankara designates as terrorist organizations. However, rights groups and local media said the detainees included a journalist, three lawyers, an academic, a prominent LGBTQ plus activist, and a union official. The operation comes as Turkey ramps up security before hosting NATO leaders in early July, including heads of state from across the alliance. Officials have announced strict measures for the summit, including a ban on public demonstrations, road closures, and tight controls around key venues in the capital. Turkey says it faces threats from internal dissident groups, and President Recep Tayyip Erdogan's government regularly carries out security sweeps. Lithuania's Prime Minister has resigned after less than a year in office, setting the stage for the Baltic country's third Prime Minister in 2 years. Inga Ruginienė, a Social Democrat, stepped down with her entire cabinet after just 10 months amid ongoing political tensions and coalition instability. Her government collapsed after the centre-left Social Democrats ended their coalition agreement earlier this month with the scandal-ridden populist Dawn of Nemunas party, as one of its former leaders faces allegations of anti-Semitic rhetoric. Despite these problems, Ruginien described her resignation as part of a normal political process. She is set to remain in government as Social Affairs Minister in a new cabinet likely to be led by Social Democrat leader Mindaugas Sinkevicius.
1: Thomas Sparrow with that roundup of European news, recorded on Wednesday, 24th of June. For more up-to-date headlines and analysis from a European perspective, you can go to dw.com or download DW's Breaking World News app.

0: This is Inside Europe. Hello from Bonn, where the temperatures today are set to climb to 39 degrees Celsius or 102.2 degrees Fahrenheit. More on that later. For now, though, the floor is his.
1: The question my party is asking now is whether I am best placed to lead us into the next general election. I have heard the answer of my parliamentary party to that question.
0: That was Keir Starmer's resignation speech. Waiting in the wings, the triumphant new MP for Makerfield and outgoing Mayor of Greater Manchester, Andy Burnham, Starmer's challenger from the north, now looking securely on track to become Britain's seventh Prime Minister in 10 years, promising to roll out Manchesterism to the nation. But what is that? And can Andy Burnham turn the tumbling popularity of the governing Labour Party around? Our Manchester-based reporter, Lars Bavanga, has been looking for answers.
2: We now come to Andy Burnham, member for Makerfield.
3: Yeah! Andy Burnham being officially sworn in as a new Member of Parliament on Monday.
4: I swear by Almighty God that I will be faithful and bear true allegiance to His Majesty King Charles, his heirs and successors, according to law. So help me God.
3: Just hours earlier, Prime Minister Keir Starmer had this to say on the steps of No. 10 Downing Street.
1: Every decision I've taken has been about putting the country I love first. That is why I will resign as leader of the Labour Party.
5: So, what happens next? Well, on the 9th of July, the leadership race opens and runs for a week. So far, only Andy Burnham is in it, making it all but certain he will enter Downing Street in 3 weeks' time, the 7th PM in 10 years. How did we get here, and what will he do? Well, I'm off to meet Stephen Fielding, a professor of political history, specialising in the Labour Party, at a Manchester roadside cafe, just a short distance from Andy Burnham's old mayoral offices.
6: Starmer had to go because although his government was elected on a very, very small percentage of the British electorate, within 2 years he'd lost half of that. So Labour was trailing behind Reform and the Conservatives and was being beaten in various elections by the Greens.
3: Andy Burnham has promised to turn that potentially fatal electoral slide around by introducing the country to what is known as Manchesterism. But what is that?
6: Manchesterism is simply using what you can in government, the role of the state in different ways, and cooperating with private capital. It's quite a generic way of describing it, but that's exactly what's been going on in Manchester.
3: The most visible result of Manchesterism, perhaps, is the bright yellow buses of the B network, still run by private companies, but now on contract from the Greater Manchester Authority, which plans routes and sets fares. People here like it, and many seem cautiously optimistic about Andy Burnham soon running the country.
7: We like the buses.
8: Yeah. Yeah.
7: Still one of the main things he's done, but if that's enough to run a country, it's quite a different question.
8: I've got a lot of positive feelings about him, but I think a lot of the time there are a lot of political figures who your opinions on who they are as a person might change once they have a higher position of power.
9: I think it's a good thing. I think he's much more in touch with people than Keir Starmer was. I think it's almost impossible situation that he's taken on. I don't really know how he will do it. But we'll see.
10: To my own party, this is a final chance to change. This is what people said directly to me on the hundreds of doorsteps that I stood on. We must hear it. We must act upon it, and we must get it right. There will be no second chance.
3: Andy Burnham speaking after winning the by-election, which propelled him to where he is now. But as Prime Minister, he would inherit the same MPs, the same money pot, and the same challenges. How can he make a difference? Back to Professor Stephen Fielding.
6: He said he wants to change Britain, So what he wants to do is demonstrate change, but probably change on the cheap, which doesn't involve a lot of money. So I think he's going to foreground electoral reform and some kind of devolution. I'm not sure exactly what that will be, but as a Greater Manchester mayor, he wants to bring politics, or former now Greater Manchester mayor, he wants to bring politics closer to the ground. There are some things which he can do with investment to get the economy to grow again, but I think the big question is what he's going to do about Labour's very harsh proposals regarding refugees. That is one of the reasons why a lot of people abandoned Labour and went to the Greens and the Lib Dems.
3: Labour's refugee and asylum seeker policies have proven stricter than many here believed they would be before the party came to power. The government wants to make refugee protection more temporary and speed up the removal of those whose claims fail.
11: And now they've abandoned him. And what for? A pair of eyelashes and a black T-shirt. Isn't the truth that whoever is in charge, the real problem is the Labour Party.
3: Meanwhile, Keir Starmer is waiting out what's probably the last few weeks of his premiership, sitting through attacks from opposition Conservative leader Kemi Badenoch in Parliament. Like her, other opposition leaders have time and again questioned how changing the man at the top will solve things.
12: Andy Burnham has promised to set out his policies in a series of speeches next week, which is when the country will learn how he intends to differ from Keir Starmer. Meanwhile, people here in Manchester will go to the polls at the end of July to elect a new mayor. Lars Bevanger, DW, Manchester.
0: In the meantime, Larry, the Downing Street cat, has updated his ex bio, which now reads Chief Mouser to the Cabinet Office, 19-year-old Tabby, soon to be living with my 7th Prime Minister. Unofficial. It was not, however, Larry the Downing Street cat who upstaged Keir Starmer on the doorstep of Number 10 this Monday, but a viral sensation known to the British public as Hot Podium Guy. His presence outside Number 10 has been the precursor now to multiple resignations and general election announcements. But who is he? A. A sound engineer. B. A press secretary. C. Andy Burnham. Head on over to Spotify to take part in the poll or email insideeurope@dw.com if you want us to know that you know. Alternatively, you could just keep calm and carry on. Let's turn back to the resignation of Keir Starmer, for whom there were both cheers and heckles. And of all the heckles, the most persistent was this. Ode to Joy, the official anthem of the European Union, and indeed the symbolism of the fact that the British Prime Minister had been forced to resign just as the country marked the 10-year anniversary of Brexit was not lost on the British commentariat, least of all on reporter Daniel Rosny, who sent us this report right from the heart of the action.
13: It was 10 years ago this week that the then Prime Minister David Cameron came out from this famous black door I'm standing in front of now. It's one of the most well-known addresses in the world, 10 Downing Street. And Mr. Cameron told the watching world this.
14: The British people have voted to leave the European Union.
13: It was just hours after the result was confirmed.
14: I will do everything I can as Prime Minister to steady the ship over the coming weeks and months. But I do not think it would be right for me to try to be the captain that steers our country to its next destination.
13: The referendum question was, should the United Kingdom remain a member of the European Union or leave the European Union? 52% of voters chose leave, meaning 48% voted to remain. in the so-called Red Wall constituencies, working-class former industrial areas in the Midlands and North that were the traditional backbone of the Labour Party, the Leave vote was significantly higher than the national average. Having broken with their Remain backing party over Brexit, many of those voters did not return. Were general elections to be held today, many analysts predict that the once red wall would turn the turquoise of Nigel Farage's far-right Reform Party. In many places, at a local election level, it's already happened.
15: The results in the red wall are truly astonishing. If I look at the West Midlands, we've comfortably taken Sandwell Council from Labour. We've comfortably taken Walsall from Labour. If I go up to the northeast, Sunderland. I mean, Labour used to weigh the votes. We've absolutely walked it. We're majority control in Sunderland.
13: For many, the 2026 local election results were further proof that Keir Starmer, a former Remain campaigner, who then served as shadow Brexit secretary under Jeremy Corbyn, was not the man to rebuild the trust of Red Wall voters. Will Manchester's Mayor Andy Burnham fare any better? That's a question for the future. For now, though, let's go back to 2016.
16: The Leave campaign put forward the case that the UK should leave the European Union because it would be better off, one, economically. The second and most strongest case was made about sovereignty, where the Leave campaign was arguing that the majority of our laws are made and drafted in Brussels. And the third one was about migration.
13: Dr. Andy Hogshay is lecturer in law and director of the European Law and LLM programme at King's College London. Those three themes he outlined as part of the referendum campaign came to define Brexit.
16: If we assess the three of them, have it actually succeeded? The short answer is no.
13: What about a slightly longer answer?
16: Economically, if we take it overall, all the assessment academically, as well as independent thinkers, they estimate that the UK would have been 6 to 8% richer of its GDP if it had stayed in the European Union.
13: That assessment that the country is poorer is broadly agreed amongst most respected economists.
16: Whereas when it comes to sovereignty, yeah, sure, the UK might have now more control in terms of how it conducts its trade deals.
13: In the years since the UK formally left the European Union, it has signed trade deals and agreements in principle with more than 70 countries and one with the EU. But many of those agreements largely replicate trade arrangements the UK already had through EU membership. So what about that final point, immigration?
16: We saw after Brexit, again, there was a large wave of migration.
13: In the years immediately after Brexit, there was a historically high level of migration to the UK. Some of this was a result of global events like the war in Ukraine and the British government offering visas to people from Hong Kong who were politically oppressed. The net migration figures for the UK have now dropped to the lowest level since 2012.
16: Some of the recent polls all suggest that if we have had another referendum right now, the majority of the UK would vote to stay.
13: The reason this vote happened was because David Cameron, who was in a coalition government until 2015, promised one if his Conservative Party won a majority. He unexpectedly did, and a year later,
17: Cameron had a clear majority. He was going to absolutely keep to his pledge to hold a referendum.
13: The legendary filmmaker Norma Percy has documented this campaign in a new two-part series called Brexit, A Very British Civil War. It hears from those at the very centre of both campaigns, the Remainers and the Leavers.
17: Perhaps the most interesting thing in the documentary is the agonising of Boris Johnson. Johnson says, well, it's nothing about being Prime Minister. I would have been Prime Minister anyway.
13: Politicians were given free rein to campaign. They didn't have to follow what their political party's official policy was. Both the official policies of the Conservatives and Labour was to remain. At the time, Boris Johnson, who would later go on to be Prime Minister, was a senior figure in the Conservative Party, but he wasn't a member of the government. He eventually decided to campaign to leave, but we find out he could have gone either way.
17: So he goes off to his country home to agonise for the weekend. And his sister Rachel appears bearing lasagna, and who is a fervent Remainer, see what she could do about influencing him.
18: One of the striking things for me is that David Cameron, who was then the Prime Minister, is no longer an MP. Boris Johnson was an MP. He later became a Prime Minister, but he's now no longer an MP. It seems that the only key person involved in those decisions 10 years ago who is still in frontline politics is Nigel Farage.
17: We noticed that it well, and it is the place where Farage got his foot into mainstream politics. Suddenly he was being taken seriously. He wasn't the right-wing fringe anymore.
13: Could Nigel Farage's journey from the far-right fringes place him here, behind this famous black door of 10 Downing Street I'm facing? Polls say that if an election were to be held today, that is exactly what would happen. And if it did, perhaps that would be Brexit's biggest disruption of all. For DW, I'm Daniel Rosny in Westminster, London.
0: Chronicle of a result foretold. Did I mention that it's getting hot over here? We'll be addressing the weather next.

0: It's not just the political temperature that's been hot in Britain this week. As UN Secretary General Antonio Guterres addressed London Climate Action Week, the country was baking under a heatwave which has smashed temperature records in countries all across the continent.
1: Dear friends, climate chaos is accelerating before our eyes. We have just lived through the 11 hottest years ever recorded. And today, this city and far beyond are experiencing the hottest day of the year with higher temperatures to come. London isn't just calling, it's cooking.
0: And the Secretary General was crystal clear about the causes.
1: A climate crisis pushing us deeper toward higher temperature and closer to catastrophic tipping points. And an energy crisis exposing the folly of a world hooked on hydrocarbons. On the surface, these crises may seem separate, but they share the same destructive origin, fossil fuels. And they demand the same answer, a fast, fair transition to clean energy and a surge in

0: coming to Savannah. In other words, all the tipping points that we have long been warned will take us over the edge and destroy the basis for civilization as we know it. Those tipping points, the Secretary General warned, are like something seen in a car's rearview mirror. They are much closer than you think. In the meantime, Europe bakes, and our correspondents are baking too. Here's Danny Mitzman in Italy to kick off a small collation of summer postcards, which I'd hoped never to have to send.
1: The seasons don't exist anymore. Ugh, if I had a penny for every time I've heard that one this week. Girls, be careful, said Patty last night at my exercise class. I've never seen a red sunshine symbol on my weather app before. And that's in Italy, where we're used to temperatures in the upper 30s. But this is a different heat, more intense and insistent, coming earlier and staying longer. And this week, of course, has the most daylight hours of the year, so maximum sunshine and heat. There have been blackouts in Milan and Turin, where old electricity grids just can't take the strain. 16 cities today, going up to 17 tomorrow, have Bollino Rosso extreme weather alerts, the majority popular tourist destinations like Rome, Venice, Florence and Verona. Several regions have suspended outdoor labour in the central hours of the day. Here, inside the walls of medieval Bologna's city centre, which is currently more of a kiln than the usual summer oven, the council's brought temporary potted trees into the piazzas to offer some shade. And there's an online map of watering spots and so-called climate refuges. Sitting here sweating with the cicadas, at least now I have an excuse to make every meal gelato-based.
2: I'm John Lawrenson in France, where temperatures have been climbing over 40 degrees Celsius over most of the country, causing widespread disruption, a melting of traditional opposition to air conditioning, and a ban on buying rosé. As this year's second heat wave settled in, school children were released early from their sweltering classrooms for the summer break. Rail services were hit by mass cancellations due to fear for passengers, but also rails and overhead cables expanding under the scorching sun. There were electricity outages when nuclear power stations slowed because the river water used to cool them became too hot. There was a flurry of COVID-like bans and restrictions too. An endless list of sporting and cultural events were cancelled, including quite a few Fête de la Musique street concerts. In shops, the wine and spirits sections were taped off as if they were crime scenes when the government decided to ban alcohol sales. And the summer of 2026 may go down as the year the French changed their minds about AC in homes and schools. What looked like...
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4: Welcome to 2026 Talks, where we're following our democracy in historic times.
5: Canada will do whatever it takes to build our strength at home and to support Canadian families, workers, our farmers, our businesses.
4: Canadian Prime Minister Mark Carney says the country will stand its ground against new 50% U.S. tariffs after the Supreme Court struck down previous levies. President Donald Trump imposed new import taxes on most countries. Polls show most Canadians want counter tariffs, while Americans disagree with the president's trade policy. Many business owners say the tariffs were expected and they'll carry on as usual, but the new levies could be a challenge for border state Republicans. Politico reports Maine Senator Susan Collins is seeking to distance herself from them as she heads into a close campaign. The White House is also proposing 100% tariffs on generic prescription drugs beginning in 2028. While the plan hasn't been finalized, it would make medicine more expensive. That comes as nearly 4 million Americans have been priced out of ACA insurance plans so far this year due to the end of premium subsidies in the Republican budget mega bill. And estimates show as many as 7 million more people will lose coverage next year when the One Big Beautiful Bill's Medicaid work requirements kick in. That's likely to be an issue for people like Sarah Krug, a healthcare provider in Alaska, which could have an unexpectedly close Senate race. The Anchorage mother says she has a disabled son, but makes too much to qualify under the new guidelines, while not enough to get by without help.
6: My autistic son can't afford to send him to occupational therapy anymore, because even with private health insurance, it was going to cost $10,000 a year. You know, you think twice about going to the doctor because it's hundreds of dollars a pop.
4: A new Pew survey finds most Americans say the government should make sure everyone has health care. Democratic lawmakers want a Texas ICE detention center to be closed for deplorable conditions.

0: Conditions. One state pediatrician says children in the facility in Dilley, reopened by the Trump administration, face physical and mental child abuse. Texas Democratic Congressman Joaquin Castro says that trauma is intense and will be long-lasting.
1: Every single day that a child spends in Dilley, they are traumatized. Over the past several months, this was the seventh time that I've been to Dilley. I've seen it in their faces, as some of them are stone-faced, others are sobbing and clinging to their parents or begging to get out.
0: A new poll says Democratic Texas Senate candidate James Tallarico leads Republican State Attorney General Ken Paxton by 5 points. A black Louisiana Democrat says he won't run for re-election to the U.S. House after the Supreme Court weakened the Voting Rights Act and his district was redrawn. Cleo Field says he will run for the state Senate, where he previously served 3 terms.
2: I believe my service to the public will be better put closer to home, working directly for the people and communities I've known my entire life.
0: On a party line vote, the Senate has confirmed Jay Clayton to be the next director of national intelligence. Clayton has never held an intelligence job, but many see him as better than the acting director, who previously used government power to go after the president's enemies. I'm Edwin J. Vieira for Pacifica Network and Public News Service. 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

0: 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I'm Jim DeRogatis.
1: And I'm Greg Kot. 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
1: That's coming up on Sound Opinions.
3: National Native News, I'm Brian Bull, sitting in for Jill Freitas. Indigenous leaders in Ontario are calling for a public inquiry into how the provincial government responded to the wildfires that ripped through parts of northern Ontario. As Dan Karpinchuk reports, at least two First Nations communities burned to the ground.
4: Several First Nations leaders held a news conference in Thunder Bay recently to counter claims by the Ontario government that it did communicate and respond with Native communities about the fire dangers. Helen Pavala is the chief of the Collins First Nation.
5: There's nothing left but just ashes. My members barely escaped with the clothes on their back.
4: Pavala says her community was left to evacuate without notice or support from the government. But Government Minister Jill Dunlop insists there was communication.
6: There has been a lot of communication back and forth between First Nation communities with myself and with my colleagues and our ministry officials as well.
4: But Alvin Fiddler, the Grand Chief of the Anishinaabe Nation, disagrees.
7: They were here on Saturday. Premier Doug Ford, some ministers were here as well. They didn't even bother to reach out to any First Nation leader.
4: The chiefs are calling for changes, including the replacement of officials at the top of the Forest Fire and Emergency Services for the Ministry of Natural Resources, pending an independent investigation, and they want a public inquiry into decision-making, emergency coordination, and communications with First Nations, as well as over provincial preparedness. For National Native News, I'm Dan Karpinchuk.
3: A congressional candidate in Washington state has apologized for recent remarks that falsely claim the Colville tribe has an incentive for more fires because they get free money from the Federal Emergency Management Agency. Republican Jared Sessler hopes to replace retiring Congressman Dan Newhouse in an upcoming primary. The district includes parts of the Colville Indian Reservation and the entire Yakima Reservation, which are both experiencing wildfires. At a candidate forum on July 21st, Sessler said this about the Colville tribe.
8: They don't pay taxes for anything, but yet we fight those fires for the tunes of millions of dollars, and they got a check from FEMA for $30 million for the fire. So what's the incentive for them? The incentive is more fires because we get free money.
3: Tribal officials condemn Sessler's remarks, reminding people that Native citizens pay federal income and other applicable federal taxes. In a statement sent to tribal leaders Monday, Sessler said his remarks were ill-informed and incorrect. Sessler is one of 11 candidates vying for the 4th Congressional District in the August 4th primary. And the 2026 Indigenous Media Conference just wrapped up in Portland, Oregon. The Indigenous Journalists Association, or IGA, organized the three-day event, which held panels ranging from how to best cover the MMIP crisis to doing social videos. Melissa Green-Bly of the IGA Education Committee says final registration totals came to roughly 490 attendees, one of the best turnouts yet.
9: That's really exciting to maybe find out that word of what's happening is spreading and people are saying, I want to be a part of this, and they're showing up.
3: Chuck Sams, the first Native to head the National Park Service, gave the keynote address. Green-Bly says new developments also sparked interest.
9: The launch of the Pacific Islander Journalism Network at conference, there was a lot of excitement with that. The new bylaws were an important point of discussion because it had been decades since they had been updated. Now, the Indigenous Journalists Association renaming is official on paper in law.
3: The event wrapped up with the IGA Awards and Banquet, which honored Osage News editor Shannon Shaw Duty with two IGA Distinguished Awards. Former National Native News host Antonia Gonzalez was also recognized for her 22 years of hosting this program. Next year's conference will be held in Minneapolis. This is National Native News. I'm Brian Bull.
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1: 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This week, a conversation on Chinese hip-hop. Let's get into it.

0: Bottles Overtone. So, Greg, a fascinating book, The Wall Dancers, Searching for Freedom and Connection on the Chinese Internet. Yiling Liu's book is about much more than music, dating apps, and the struggle to assert freedom, I guess, in a particular period, a blossoming of the internet in China. But we are fascinated in particular about Yiling telling the story of a blossoming of Chinese hip-hop. Yiling, welcome to Sound Opinions.
1: Thanks so much for having me.
0: It's a heck of an accomplishment. I love the way that you deftly combine some memoir, your life, your experience in going to China, and the story of a particular period in time. You know, I mean, we're ignorant Americans, you know? I mean, we know what we read in the New York Times about China, all right? But what is it like living and trying to connect with pop culture in China? And your book really paints a great picture of that.
1: Yeah, I hope so. I mean, I think you're definitely not reading about Chinese hip hop on the headlines of the New York Times. So I'm hoping to bring a bit of color there.
0: No, or LGBTQ efforts in China and dating apps. And, you know, the title, let's start there with a brief explanation. The title of The Wall Dancers refers to, obviously, the Great Wall, right? But the firewall. This is a country where, you know, information is tightly controlled. And if it isn't given out positive energy, a term the government loves, you know, you must be rah-rah, yay China. You know, if you want to make art, if you want to post a blog, if you want to run a dating site. And so, you know, to dance on that wall, to find creative expression within the realm of these tight controls, it's a real challenge, is it not?
1: Yeah, definitely. I mean, I guess, like, on one hand, it is a challenge. But on one hand, I think sometimes when we think about the firewall, we think about kind of this barren landscape inside where nothing grows, right? Like, there is no culture, there's no community. It looks like the complete opposite of what we see, for example, in the United States. But I think a lot of what I was trying to achieve with my book was to show that despite these constraints, despite the fact that the Great Firewall exists, there's like a whole walled garden of kind of fauna and plants and flowers that are blooming within, including hip hop. And, you know, to go back to the title, it comes from the wall dancers actually comes from this phrase, dancing in shackles. And it was first kind of used by Chinese journalists to describe this process of writing and reporting under state constraints. But all kinds of people use it. And the first time I heard it being used was by these Chinese hip hop artists. But science fiction writers use it, you know, software engineers use it. And I think for me, it resonated in particular because it captured this sense that Chinese society is very dynamic. Right. It is, on one hand, rigidly constrained, but on the other hand, it's like rich with innovation. Like, here's a society where, as you mentioned, a gay dating app can go public on the New York Stock Exchange one year and then get shut down the next, or where hip hop can go viral in the mainstream one month and then get banned from television the next. So there's this kind of dynamism to that, despite the challenges of trying to get around the firewall sometimes.
2: Yeah, you talk about this delicate balancing act. Quoting the book, keeping the internet just free enough to nurture economic growth, but not so free that it opens the door to political instability. So you're working this tightrope, right? The wall. Hip-hop, and I'm curious, because anytime we think of a regime with autocratic tendencies, let's say, you know, they shut down a couple things. The press, the media, and also the arts, because they see those as promulgating ideas that run counter to what the regime in charge wants, right? So we see this, that where it's a crime in some countries, and it has been historically, to perform music, for example, in public, or certain kinds of music. We see musicians being arrested or put in jail. And you talk about the hip-hop scene, there's obviously a very active hip-hop scene that can be viewed on the internet in China. But what's it like for these groups? Are they operating in openness or semi-secrecy? I mean, what are the conditions that hip-hop can be heard in China?
1: Yeah, I would say, you know, to answer that question, it depends on a few things. It depends on who's the hip-hop artist in question, right? Like, what kind of music are they putting out? What is the nature of their lyrics and the themes of their songs? I think the second thing is, like, what period of history are you talking about? Like, are we talking about right now or last year or 2017 or 2008? And then I think, yeah, those are the two main things. And depending on how you answer that question, it would look very different for, you know, different types of artists, right? So if we're talking about, for example, recently there's a very, very well-known hip-hop artist who raps primarily in Cantonese. His name is Sky Is God. He's all over TV. Like, he's all over mainstream social media.

0: Anyone who is kind of a contestant on The Rap of China, which is a viral Chinese TV show, very easy to see their work. Like, they have advertisements with, like, Sprite and Adidas, you know what I mean? Like, they are out in the open. There is no hiding. But then if you're talking about artists where, you know, their songs are more critical, they are a little more countercultural in theme, they're maybe operating on a much smaller scale. Maybe they're doing kind of underground concerts in a city that's not Beijing or Shanghai. It's not necessarily illegal, but maybe like the scale with which they can perform is much different. And so I think it really varies. Like, it's very hard to answer that question with like great precision. It also can vary like month to month. Like, if you are trying to have a concert during a political anniversary, say around June 4th, it's going to be much harder than trying to push a concert through, say, in April or March. And so, yeah, I think it's all dependent on a whole host of different factors.
1: That's got to be extremely challenging for an artist to second guess themselves. You know, can I do this? Should I do this? We thought, Yiling, given the vastness of your book, and again, for a portrait of culture in China, it's a fascinating read, no matter what you're writing about. But for our purposes on Sound Opinions, us being rock critics, music critics, you know, we wanted to have you take us through a couple of tracks. Now, your expertise was really in about a decade-long period, ending in 2017. And that was a very fertile period for the Chinese internet, and then things shift. So we thought, you know, if you could tell us the story of a couple of artists, we asked you in advance. And Greg and I have been listening to these tracks and coming up with our own thoughts. We can all play Music Critic together. The first one you gave us was In Three. Tell us who they were, who they are. Are they still going strong?
0: Yeah, so they're actually, in Chinese, they're pronounced In Sar, and Sar is kind of like San, which is the number for three, but it has this kind of Beijing colloquial turn of phrase to it. So anytime you hear R, like the letters ER added to something, you know that it's a Beijinger who's speaking to you. And I think that's important to know because In Sar is like a very kind of Beijing band. And to give a bit of backdrop, they kind of burst onto the scene in the 2000s and really became famous, I would say, in the mid-2000s. They were known for their kind of very gritty lyrics, a kind of anti-establishment ethos. They're definitely very countercultural. I think they were very famous, so any kind of hip-hop head today would know who In Sar was. And they were very much seen as the kind of voice of Beijing's hip-hop underground. But they have since then disbanded. They're not around. And I think a lot of the songs that made them famous back then would definitely not be played today.
1: Greg and I were both comparing notes after listening to these tracks, and I hear a lot of Digable Planets in the sense that there's like the jazzier end of American alternative hip hop musically, but they sing they rap all in Chinese, so I had no idea what they were addressing.
0: That's true. I mean, I could the track that kind of propelled them to fame in 2008. I can kind of like pull out some lyrics for you if that's helpful.
1: Yeah, what are they? Yeah, sure. Well, hip hop is an art form based on the power of the word, which I think is why it's frightening to an autocratic government. So you would steered us to Beijing Evening News, right? Yeah. That was the track.
0: Yeah, Beijing Evening News. In Chinese, it's Beijing Wenbao. And this was really like, if you ask people what's In Sar's most famous track, it's going to be Beijing Evening News. And it's essentially a very scathing critique of state media and how it's totally disconnected from reality. And like what you read in the news, what you read on television, CCTV, is like completely unrepresentative of real life in Beijing. And so the lyrics are kind of a lot of it is just condemning the city's kind of hypocrisy. So some things they criticize are like overpriced pharmacies, like stupid professors, that like quote unquote corrupt cops. There's a critique of Northeastern pimps. There's a critique of, so like words that would never appear in a hip hop song today. There's one line that somehow goes like officials rolling up to the bar. Like there was a lot of kind of government corruption back then and, you know, government officials who were using their power to their own means very kind of blatantly. And that is also a type of critique that you wouldn't see in a song today. There was one line that I really like, which talks about butchers who hang up a goat's head but actually sell dog's meat. which is just such a like specific image, but I think what they're trying to capture is just like the kind of deviousness of the salesman who is trying to extract profit from the, you know, naive Beijing buyer.

0: did they suffer repercussions, Ealing?
1: I'm trying to remember if they suffered repercussions back then. They definitely, I think at some point, but this was much later in 2015, that song got banned, like explicitly mm-hmm. taken off the internet. But at the moment, I mean, in 2008, I don't think so, at least not immediately. And I think a lot of it had to do with the fact that, like, the Beijing Olympics was going on at the time. It was the summer Beijing Olympics in 2008. And there was just a lot of this sense of China is liberalizing. Like, we want to appear kind of open and tolerant on the kind of global stage. And so the kind of underground music scene was given a lot of space to bloom during that period. So I don't remember there being like very severe repercussion to this particular song at the time, but you know, I could be wrong.
0: When we return, we'll hear more about impactful rappers out of China. That's in a minute on Sound Opinions.

0: 来财来财来，专职力滚力对应好运。
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2: Welcome back to Sound Opinions. I'm Greg Kot. He's Jim DeRogatis. This week, we're talking about Chinese hip-hop with author Yiling Liu. Now, we're going to highlight another artist.
3: I may not say his name correctly. Cafe Who?
4: That's right.
3: Oh, okay. Right. One for me. You profile this artist with depth in the book, one of several figures you focus on. What is his story?
4: Yeah, so Cafe I definitely know very, very well, but he was born and raised in Jiangyou, which is like a small, small town in Sichuan province, and hated it. He was bored out of his mind. He was kind of a guy with a lot of energy that wanted to escape the small town. And he fell in love with hip hop because he was listening to Eminem's Stan on the Slim Shady LP for the first time. And he didn't speak English. Like, he didn't know what he was saying. He was just like, I love this guy's energy. I love his anger. It's so fresh. It sounds so different from the Chinese music that he was listening to. And this was actually a familiar thing that a lot of hip-hop lovers were echoing at the time. They all seemed to gravitate towards Eminem for some reason. And so Cafe was like, in his teens, decided he wanted to be just like Eminem. He wanted to be a rap star. And so he decided to move to Chengdu, which is a much larger city in Sichuan. And lucky for him, Chengdu was kind of becoming the scene, becoming the setting of a burgeoning hip hop scene. So he met a whole bunch of other hip-hop artists when he moved there. He started performing. He became an MC for like a dance group. But then he decided that he was going to do his own thing. He met an American DJ called Charlie Mosley, who really shaped a lot of his music taste. And so, you know, whereas a lot of the kind of hip-hop fans at the time were listening to people like 50 Cent or Jay-Z and some of the more mainstream kind of American hip-hop sounds that were coming out at the time, Charlie introduced him to like jazzier, kind of more alternative sounds like Mos Def and like A Tribe Called Quest. And I think we can hear some of that influence in this album and this track.
3: I think for sure, Greg and I were both surprised by how much of that kind of jazzy vibe is in all the tracks you recommended we listen to.
4: And I guess I can speak a little bit about this particular album.
3: Is this post the Chinese government's encouragement, in quotes, that everybody have positive energy? Because it's a party track, you know, and it's titled Be Free, but it seems to me that Cafe Who is defining being free as partying.
5: Yeah, it seems
3: not that kid in front of the tank in Tiananmen Square.
5: It's not as pointed. It's more open-ended. Like, it could be a code for certain people. Like, they're saying this when they, you know, had this happy statement. So what's your interpretation of that?
4: My interpretation, so I guess I can talk a little bit about this album first and then dig into this song. It was released in 2017. So this was like right as hip hop was starting to become huge and like being propelled from this like niche subculture into the mainstream stage. But also right before the hip hop ban, which was in 2018. So he had a little bit more flexibility to move. Obviously, a very different time from 2008, where you could put on something like Beijing Evening News and get away with it. It's part of an album called Free Man, which was one of his most kind of experimental albums to date. So it had this full jazz band. He didn't use any beats or samples. It wasn't a huge commercial success. Like, the lyrics are actually kind of obscure and introspective. I think, you know, it's hard to know if the lyrics are kind of that way because he's trying to be evasive or if he's just trying to be poetic, you know? And I think he loves blurring that line. It sounds like a lot less like rap and more like spoken poetry sometimes, which is a bit different from some of his other works and that of his peers. I think what's fascinating and gives us a bit of a sense of his kind of aesthetic is the album was named after his son, Freeman. So the album's called Feyman, and his son was also named Freeman, who was born in 2017. And it was released in three parts. So this gives you another sense of how obscure, if you really want to like layer critique in any way, it has to be quite obscure. And the covers each have like a photo of his baby son, but in three different colors, red, yellow, and blue. And I didn't think about this at all until I encountered some like fan speculation online on social media that the colors were chosen because of a recent abuse case that blew up in Beijing, like the same month at a kindergarten, where there was a big private company called RYB, which stands for Red, Yellow, and Blue. So Red, Yellow, and Blue Education. And it became this huge national scandal. And so this was taking place during the time. And a lot of parents were kind of like frustrated about the government's inability to regulate the education system and allowed for kind of overworked teachers to like abuse their children and mistreat their children. And so a lot of people were like, is Cafe Hu poking fun at RYB? You know, is he like criticizing the education system through these like album covers? And when I asked him, he was just like, I didn't say anything. You know, so I think like any type of like critique or any type of self-expression that is maybe distasteful to the government, like a lot of that has to be like really, really deeply layered and obscure.
5: Right, right. Yeah.
4: And sometimes you don't know if you're reading too much into it, if the artist even intended it. But I wouldn't go as far to say like this track, Be Free, was like a response to positive energy in any sense. I think it was just like his genuine definition of what it meant to be free. And like, if there are other definitions that were, that crossed a line, he either took it out or maybe one of his producers took it out, you know, and that's kind of how I read it. Something weird is hot in the street. Looking be but just won't be free. But something weird is hot.
5: 在大街上做个经过，无人和伪装成个地方，真消费一枪一上的计划。他皮肤早就像，好适合经商，捻着地是机商，力气心像一把坚强。当著名雕像，大穷人的胸膛，高中神经跑子灯光迷失了方向，不重要，要贩卖门票的生存巨大说唱歌手戴上一号，在酒店里睡觉。What about Bohan Phoenix?
4: So Bohan's like a completely different artist in that he is American. So he's Chinese American, he's bilingual, he's bicultural. The music that he makes is both in English and Chinese, and it kind of reflects that identity. He was born and raised in Hubei in China, but then he moved eventually to Massachusetts with his mom when he was 11. And it was in America that he fell in love with hip-hop, again, discovering Eminem, but in the U.S. And he, most of his kind of career as a hip-hop artist started when he was a college student in NYU. I was fascinated by him because I think that there's so much kind of like cross-cultural influence between the U.S. and Chinese hip-hop, and Bohan is just at the node of that. So in, I think, 2016, Vice China, which is the Chinese branch of Vice Media, no longer exists, organized a tour bringing kind of Chinese-born musicians in the U.S. to their kind of ancestral home to experience the music there. And Bohan didn't really, you know, for him, it was China was just like mom's home, this kind of backwater, cultural backwater.
3: Yeah, he was, for all intents and purposes, American.
4: Exactly. Yeah. And then he showed up to Chengdu and completely fell in love with it. He just didn't realize that Chinese kids were so obsessed with hip-hop, and that trip prompted him to move. He was like, I think this is where the future of my career is. And so when I met him in 2017, he had moved to Chengdu and was trying to do these kind of cultural crossovers.

0: So hip hop is a language that youth culture understands in China. And my question is, okay, how do they hear an artist like Eminem? What would be the typical route for hearing American hip hop in China?
1: Yeah.
0: That in influencing, you know, tens of thousands of people.
1: Yeah. The internet. That's going to be the biggest.
0: It's coming through that. Because the internet, you've made a great case of how the internet in China is very different from the way we experience it here. But that stuff filters through in China as well.
1: Yeah. Yeah. So definitely the internet is kind of the first touch point, like both for Cafe Hu and a lot of his peers, like as early as 2005, like all the music they were getting it was from the internet. And even when it is like kind of domestic music today, like domestic hip hop, that's also coming through like social media platforms. Even this reality TV show that I was talking about, The Rap of China, which came out in 2017, that was live streamed on a social media platform. And so that's really the primary way in which people are engaging with music. And I think what makes it quite different from how people engage with music in the U.S. is that because it's so online and it's so social media driven, there are kind of maybe like fewer gatekeepers of taste. I think like record labels, for example, mean a lot in the U.S., right? Being able to sign on with a record label. It is important in China, but not as much as kind of views and clicks and the kind of algorithmic drivers of popularity. Though we see the U.S. also moving in that direction as well, which is interesting.
2: Yeah. Well, so if the government can decide that Eminem's a bad influence, right? Mm-hmm. Or let's go to somebody that really would be a bad influence. Public Enemy.
0: Or Kendrick Lamar,
2: right?
0: You know, more recently, you know, this song was adopted as a protest, you know, protest music in America. With Black Lives Matter movement was all right. So how does something like that filter through?
1: Yeah. You know, like, I'm not sure, for example, if you searched up Kendrick Lamar online right now, I'm sure he would come up. Perhaps particular songs would come down. I think maybe like very explicit analyses of that song would come down. But like when Cafe Hu was listening to music, he fell in love with Kendrick Lamar. You know, he was listening to a lot of Kendrick Lamar. And so I think that it's still coming through. Like it's still coming through. And if it is banned from the Chinese internet, the people who really do want to listen to those banned tracks will just download a VPN, jump the firewall, and listen to it there. So it means that, like, all of that music is 100% accessible. It's just a matter of whether or not it's going to become popular and go viral.
2: Right. Yeah. And you were talking about the importance of social media. So I can, even if a track isn't streaming, I can recommend it to my friends, and the savvy ones who know how to use the internet are going to figure out how to get it.
1: Exactly. So, like, one thing I've noticed is when the internet was maybe less controlled and less ideologically constrained in the kind of early 2010s and mid 2010s, Western musicians are very popular. Like, a lot of people are listening to Linkin Park or the Yeah Yeah Yeahs, or, you know, like a lot of these bands are coming in and actually performing in China. But today, there's just less of an appetite for that. I think people who are listening, who've loved Western music, have always loved it and will continue to listen to it, but it doesn't seem to be like blowing up in the same way. There are less concerts. There's kind of, there's just less people listening to music from the outside world.
2: Is China sick of the West?
1: Oh, that's a huge question. I think it depends.
2: Or as the government stomped out. I mean, I'm kind of sick of the West as it's defined today.
0: Coming up, we wrap up our discussion by featuring two more crucial artists. That's in a minute on Sound Opinions.

0: 北的小孩，他总是不在，姥姥养大，零三年离开，搬去了美国，说唱的李白，我开玩笑，没那么厉害，妈妈的爱我，好久没回家。
1: Welcome back to Sound Opinions. I'm Jim DeRogatis. My partner is Greg Kot. This week, we're talking about how hip-hop in China breaks through the firewall and other challenges, spotlighting some artists who've done that. Let's get back into the conversation. I want to get to a fascinating track, The Higher Brothers, made in China. Now, you know, one of the things, Yiling, Sound Opinions is a show hosted by two music critics for 26 years. Everybody's a critic. One of the things that turns me off about too much modern hip-hop is the materialism. You know, I don't want to hear you endlessly bragging about your bling. You know, you own this, you own that, you drink this, you drink that. All right. But Made in China is a track that kind of flips the script. It's like all you Westerners so proud of yourselves, you know, that watch you're wearing made in China. You know, 65% of your car you're driving or your computer you're using made in China. Mm-hmm. Right. And it's kind of like on one level, it's nationalistic pride. Right. On the other level, it's just saying we're a lot more interconnected through the things we own and love than you're giving it the world credit for.
2: Yeah, no, I think this song is fascinating, especially because of what you just articulated, right? It's so kind of tongue-in-cheek, but it's like, I think it straddles this line of being at once proud of a particular type of Chinese identity, but not in a way that's this kind of state-driven, positive energy type of patriotic energy, if that makes sense. Mm-hmm. And so, you know, like if there was like a cruder version of this song that was very kind of state driven and patriotic, and there are lots of versions of this kind of patriotic hip hop where, you know, you'll have a rapper talking about how like China has 5,000 years of history and it's like so rooted in ancient civilization and, you know, we've like invented gunpowder and like have strong military arms. It's just like so cringe. Really cringe.
1: State sponsored art often is. Exactly. Almost always is. Yeah.
2: Exactly. And then you have these like four guys, none of whom fit the idealized aesthetic that the state wants. You know, you have like the lead artist is this guy called Ma Siwei. He's like this skinny guy with dreadlocks and like a really kind of like smoker's raspy drawl, and is the opposite of what a lot of Chinese pop stars are called, little fresh meats, which are kind of like baby faced like pop stars. And he's saying stuff like how China, like they're so proud of China because of the mahjong set on their table, or like I think there was one line of like a jar of hot sauce so spicy that foreigners start to burn. And so like the thing that he's proud of is like not necessarily like Chinese identity, like the identity of the nation state, but specifically kind of like the spiciness of Chengdu and Sichuan energy. It's kind of like a localized provincial pride, which is funny and provocative. And a lot of it is a little over the top. You know, when I was listening to it, I couldn't tell if this was kind of silly or brilliant. And I think it's

0: Well, the next song sort of ties in with this discussion. My New Swag from, is it Vava?
1: Yeah.
0: Is that how we pronounce the name?
1: That's right. That's right.
2: I didn't know what the hell to make of this one.
0: Well, at first I was thinking, this sounds really Bollywood to me. And then I look it up. It's you pulled this from a soundtrack. So it sounds like a cross-cultural collaboration. How often does that happen?
1: You know, I think maybe the link that I gave was because it ended up being part of the Crazy Rich Asians film soundtrack. Mm-hmm. But it was definitely just originally a Chinese song, and Vava, I decided to spotlight her because she was a really big artist, and this song was really big in 2017 when I was focusing a lot of my attention on Chengdu hip-hop. She's also from Chengdu, and so a lot of the dialect of the song was in Sichuanese. And I think another reason why I picked her was, like, she was one of the few female artists break into mainstream fame. It's still a very gendered space, and a lot of the people who are taking up a lot of stage presence are men. I think, again, it touches upon some of what I'd say the superficiality of some of the hip-hop that was coming out during this period compared to, you know, what we're seeing with Beijing Evening News and INSAR, where a lot of it is about identity and authenticity, but, like, through material goods. So, like, the whole message of the song is this kind of, like, neoliberal feminism. Like, don't follow fashion trends, but, like, go with your own body and personality and style. And I think that's kind of, like, the core messaging of the song. And that just kind of resonated with a lot of young women in China during that period. I think what I personally liked about the song the most was just this weird clash of sounds, right? You have the kind of Sichuanese dialect, but then you also have, like, traditional Chinese melodies. There are, like, Chinese instruments in there, like the erhu and the pipa. And then you have, like, Peking opera vocals in the beat as well. And so I kind of liked the way she was mixing traditional sounds with a more modern hip-hop sound.

0: These tracks you played for us were intriguing because there's so little exposure for this kind of music. I mean, I would imagine, do any of these artists, as far as you know, are they aspiring to cross over, you know, for lack of a better term, to, you know, different audiences across the country, across the world? Or is it, are they sort of resigned to the idea that, you know, really only Chinese people are going to hear our music? Not that that's, you know, any small achievement, but what's your sense of that, the aspirations to break out into a broader audience?
1: Yeah, so I'd say it varies for each of these. INSTAR, I think, certainly had aspirations to do that back in the day, but just, like, never really had the time to take off, just how quickly they dissolved and eventually were kind of scrubbed off the Chinese web. Cafe Hu, I think, like, I've just spoken with him extensively that I know what his aspirations are, and I think, like, at some point he would have loved to, I think he would have loved to move to LA, he would have loved to, like, have his music be listened around the world. He just, I think he was aware that his English wasn't good enough, and, like, at the end of the day, so much of hip-hop is verbal, and so much of it depends on your mastery of the language, and if people don't understand the language that you're using, it's very hard to kind of go viral. And he just, like, didn't reach the level of fame as, for example, the Higher Brothers. And so the Higher Brothers is this very interesting case where they did. They kind of, like, I think all the other hip-hop artists see them as successfully having stepped onto the global stage. Like, they're not exactly, like, the most famous band outside of China. Like, I think a lot of people still don't know them. But at the very least, they signed with an American record label, 88 Rising, and they were kind of being acknowledged by American hip-hop artists, and they had, like, a North American tour. So that's the kind of, like, pinnacle of achievement. I don't think anyone has, like, surpassed them. And I think they also reached their limits, right? I think at the end of the day, a lot of people who are listening to them outside of China are people in the Chinese diaspora and people who can actually understand the lyrics because they don't speak really good English as well. Bohan's an interesting one where I think he is trying to kind of target both audiences, and for a while was focused on New York and then decided to make a name in China and Chengdu. I think he's realizing, like, the Chinese market is actually not going to accept him in the way that he wants. And he's always just going to be looked at in some ways as an outsider. And so I think he's trying his luck again back in New York and in Brooklyn. But in general, I would say there are aspirations to kind of cross over. But of all the cultural products out there that China puts out into the world, music is the one that I think maybe has the least crossover compared to things like science fiction or film, even to a certain extent, or food.
2: Video games,
1: exactly. Yeah. So music hasn't really taken off in the same way.

0: Yeah, interesting.
1: Oh, it was years ago. Martin Atkins did a compilation of Chinese punk rock.
0: Mm-hmm.
1: If you remember Martin Atkins.
0: Oh, yeah, yeah, sure.
1: Producer and drummer in Chicago. All right, Yiling, I don't mean to ask you to speak for China. but your book is such an engaging and comprehensive cultural portrait of the power of the Internet. You know, I think American Western sociologists, political scientist shorthand is one of the things that quote unquote won the Cold War with the Soviet Union was Russian youth desire to wear Levi's jeans, smoke Marlboro cigarettes, and listen to American music, right? Hey, and, you know, to be serious, you had bands in Czechoslovakia that went to prison, you know, and that Václav Havel, who becomes president, was inspired by, and when he gets out, his poet as president, and the band is lauded as cultural heroes. Can that happen in China? Can whatever the genre, hip-hop or punk or metal or the music that some kid in her basement is inventing right now, can that begin to chip away at the great wall of cultural differences between China and the West? That's a big question, but you wrote a big book. Yeah. Look, it's a big heavy book. So you're going to get asked this.
2: I guess, like, my answer to that entire narrative has now been flipped on its head. Mm-hmm. And I think we can see this through Cafe Hu's narrative. Like, there was this sense that the music from the outside world and the information from the outside world was cool and exciting and a source of openness and freedom, right? Like Eminem gave Cafe Hu a voice and a language to articulate something that he had never been able to articulate with Chinese music and in Chinese schools and within his environment. And that is kind of the arc that I'm tracing. Like in his teenage years, he really was invested in what he thought of as the American dream. And I thought of a lot of it as kind of treating the United States and Western culture as a kind of beacon to aspire to, right? I think even dreams for a lot of people were to go abroad, to get a visa, to go to the United States and basically stay and make a life there. And that arc and trajectory has just radically changed. And I think that's a combination of a lot of Chinese cultural consumers becoming much more satisfied with their own cultural products and the own internet sphere they've created. So a lot of people are not jumping the firewall because not because they can't or don't know how, but they just have everything they need within it, right? So there are people who maybe used Instagram for like a few years and at some point was like, well, I have RedNote, I have WeChat. I don't actually need to access the products outside of this bubble that I exist in. And then I think a lot of it has to do with just like looking out of China and looking at the Western world and being like, that doesn't look so great either. That doesn't look like, you know, if anything, there's a sense, there's a deep sense of disillusionment, right? Like, was that what freedom was supposed to look like? And I think a lot of that has to do with the rise of Donald Trump and the rise of kind of a deeper authoritarian strand taking place in not just the U.S. and the U.K., so much so that I think the cultural scripts have flipped. Like, at least during my book tour, I was fascinated by how many people were asking me about this term China maxing. I'm not sure if you're familiar with it, but there's this sense of almost like, whereas previously the narratives around China were kind of like, this is this like barren authoritarian landscape where nothing can grow and eventually people want to be free. There's a sense of, well, at least they have functioning infrastructure. Like, at least they have high-speed rail, right? There's this, like,
1: the trains run on time.
2: Exactly, right? Like, the TikTok reels that are now appearing on the phones of Gen Z are like these drones in Chongqing and, like, these massive skyscrapers in Shanghai. And, like, everyone is obsessed with being Chinese. And I don't

0: question, but I feel like that old story of kind of like the genie comes out of the bottle of like liberalization and then like, hallelujah, like I find my path to like Western liberal freedom is just like that narrative has been thrown out the window.
1: Mm-hmm.
2: 今早我出门赶紧天才，坐公交进入雾霾，从大众审美站台去黄俊剧场舞台，天闷热是个fashion，再脱一件机会采访大，我的该不该，新的案子某个将来，时间好嗨，适合你目瞪口呆，时代的巨人和商业从此被时代掩埋啊，商业慢慢娱乐变化的动态，有人拍听trap，有人刚才更多难买。
3: Yeah, no, for sure. I think it was always naive in retrospect. Certainly didn't change. I mean, the Soviet Union is now Russia, but things are not better. Mm-hmm. If you read so you've written for the New York Times. If you read someone like Masha Gessen, mm-hmm. no, right? Mm-hmm. Not anybody. Fascinating book, E. Ling. It's been a pleasure talking music with you. Who's your favorite American hip-hop artist? Well, you're living in London now, so you can choose an English one, too, if you'd like.
0: It's really evolved over the years. You know, like, when I was a teenager, Kanye West, but, like, definitely not him anymore.
3: But those first five, you're talking to two journalists in Chicago who covered him from mixtape number one through, you know, but I mean, the first five albums are
0: enormous. Very good, very good. Today, less so, but those
3: Less
0: five
3: so,
0: albums,
3: yes. He's lost the plot.
4: Yeah, not the same.
3: Yeah.
0: And then,
4: just
0: honestly,
4: like America's not the same.
0: Honestly, Kendrick.
3: But he could, Kendrick could not go and play in Chengdu, could he?
0: Yeah, it depends on what he played. I think now he definitely, I don't think he could play, but yeah, I think most of his songs wouldn't make the cut.
3: All right, well, congrats. It's a great book, The Wall Dancers, and it's been a pleasure chatting with you.
0: Thanks so much. Pleasure chatting with you, too.
3: That wraps up our discussion, and it's really only the tip of the iceberg. Chinese hip-hop is fascinating to me, Greg, but as always, we want to hear from the listeners. Leave us a voice message at our website, soundopinions.org. What do we have on the show next week?
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3: Thanks, as always, to that Patreon community, especially Lee C. of Brooklyn. 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

Hello, hello. Welcome to As Seen in the Movies. I'm your host, DJ Dolly Shot. This is KCSBFM in Santa Barbara. I'm a lifetime fan of both movies and film and music, and in this radio show, I combine my interests by

curating a playlist from films I've seen recently. Through my songs and my analysis, I hope to convince you listeners to watch these movies. In the two previous episodes, I wrote them centered around a certain director or on a thematic collection of films. In today's episode, I want to focus on Paul Thomas Anderson's body of work, a director whom I really, really enjoy. The four films I'd like to talk about today are Phantom Thread, Punch Drunk Love, Licorice Pizza, Magnolia, and perhaps One Battle After Another, if we have time. The first movie I want to talk about is Phantom Thread, starring Daniel Day-Lewis, who was in a previous Paul Thomas Anderson movie, There Will Be Blood. He stars in this film alongside Vicky Krieps. It was a breakout role for this young actress. The film follows a wealthy high-end dressmaker in 1950s London, who takes out this beautiful waitress as his muse. While the film is labeled as a psychological drama, I actually see it as a very beautiful love story between two people desperate for control. Daniel Day-Lewis's character, Reynolds, is obsessive about the designs of his high-fashion dresses, and, out of superstition, often hides messages in the lining of the dresses. When he meets Alma, he becomes obsessed with her and asks her to move in with him. She does, and soon learns that Reynolds is incredibly aloof and finicky. The two begin to fight constantly, as Alma begins to feel as if she's losing her autonomy in the relationship. However, she does something incredibly surprising that brings the couple closer together. This was Anderson's first film outside of the United States, filming mostly in England. With a budget of $35 million, it received $52.2 million worldwide over the course of its theatrical run in 2017 and 2018. The film was very well received, with most of its reviews complimenting its humor, tight narrative, and intoxicating romance. Johnny Greenwood, the lead guitarist of the band Radiohead, was the composer for this film and three previous films by Paul Thomas Anderson. I was able to find some truly beautiful music when making my playlist for this film. Although I didn't select any songs off of it to represent Phantom Thread, I listened to the entirety of Harold Budd and Brian Eno's album, The Pearl, which was melodic and very, very lovely. The first song I chose to represent this film came from the soundtrack. This is Sandalwood 2 by Johnny Greenwood. Enjoy!

Those last songs were Sandalwood 2 by Johnny Greenwood, Orphe and the Princess by Philip Glass and Paul Barnes, as well as Halcyon Hill by Rachel Grimes. This is KCSBFM in Santa Barbara. If you're just tuning in now, my name is DJ Dolly Shot, and I'm playing music off of a playlist I curated to fit the vibe of some of my favorite movies. The next film I'd like to talk about is Magnolia, a film that cemented Paul Thomas Anderson's role as an incredibly talented powerhouse in film. He had directed two films beforehand, Hard Eight and Boogie Nights, which I talked about in a previous episode. Because of Boogie Nights' success, PTA was able to work with blank check from New Line Cinema, the studio that produced it. With total creative control, PTA directed Magnolia, a three-hour film about interconnecting conflict and drama in the San Fernando Valley. It has an incredibly stacked cast, including Tom Cruise in my absolute favorite role by him, Philip Baker Hall, Philip Seymour Hoffman, William H. Macy, Julianne Moore, John C. Reilly, and Alfred Molonia. Paul Thomas Anderson first conceived ideas for Magnolia during the editing process of Boogie Nights, and recognized that his blank check opportunity was one he may never get again. I won't say too much about the plot, as it is an incredibly thrilling and rewarding watch, and it's hard to simplify in a few sentences. But there are some incredible performances that I think are some of my favorite I've ever seen in film. It had a very limited theatrical release for New Line Cinema on December 17, 1999, and expanded in January of the following year. Cruise was nominated for Best Supporting Actor for his role in the film and won. It's truly a film about everything. Love, trauma, addiction, connection, loneliness, forgiveness, pain, unpredictability, to name a few of its themes. I recently watched Shortcuts, a film by Robert Altman that's around 3.5 hours, and I think that the two films are very comparable and would be interesting to watch in dialogue with one another. The plot for the film was worked on while listening to Amy Mann's music. Paul Thomas Anderson had met her when her husband worked on his first film soundtrack, Hard Eight. Her music became an integral part of the film, and Anderson stated that Simon & Garfunkel is to The Graduate what Amy Mann is to Magnolia. Because of this, I selected a song by her to represent this film, as well as other songs with similar themes from this film. This first song is Say Anything by Amy Mann. Enjoy!

in a photo.

desperate.

whose moon is it shines down on me. On the roofs they call our homes. Whose guards is it keep watch on me, to ensure our blood will run.

Those songs were Say Anything by Amy Mann, Hold Everything by Idaho, and A Tribute for the Carnation, A Tribute to by the Four Carnation. This is KCSB FM in Santa Barbara. If you're just tuning in right now, my name is DJ Dolly Shot, and I'm playing music off a playlist that I've curated to fit the vibe of some of my favorite movies. Right now, I'm discussing films by Paul Thomas Anderson. The next film I'd like to talk about is called Punch Drunk Love, the film that Paul Thomas Anderson directed after Magnolia. It's indisputably one of the most beautiful love stories I've ever seen on film. Punch Drunk Love is an absurdist romantic dramedy starring Adam Sandler. It was announced in November of 2000 that Adam Sandler was going to star in a 90-minute comedy directed by PTA, but no one expected the extreme depth of emotion that Sandler brought to the role. The film follows Barry Egan, a socially anxious entrepreneur who struggles with anger issues. His life is transformed when he falls in love with his sister's co-worker, who gives him the strength to fight off an extortion plot against him. Anderson took inspiration for the anger issues that Barry struggles with after seeing a clip of an Adam Sandler skit on a talk show, where he screams at his father in a fit of rage. Anderson was fascinated with the split second where Sandler snaps back to reality before laughing it off with the audience. Many describe the movie as an art house Adam Sandler film. While Sandler's freakouts, which are common in all of his movies, happen in this one, his character also has to face the consequences of his actions. Filming and editing took over a year and a half to complete due to Anderson scrapping the first 2 weeks of shooting and the threat of Hollywood strikes in 2001. The movie was produced by Columbia Pictures, Resolution Studios, and New Line Cinema, and premiered at the 2002 Cannes Film Festival on May 19th. It was released theatrically on November 1st of that same year. The film made $24.7 million against a $25 million budget, making it a bit of a box office disappointment, but it quickly became a favorite of many prominent filmmakers. It also helped Sandler pursue dramatic acting, leading him to be cast in the Safdie Brothers' Uncut Gems. Music is a big part of this film. The score was made by John Brown, who did the soundtrack for Eternal Sunshine of the Spotless Mind. He made the song that you're listening to right now on my soundbed. Brian brings an almost otherworldly feeling to his scores, which I really appreciate, as it adds to the absurd elements in the film. The song He Needs Me, performed by Shelley Duvall, is also featured in the film, and I can't separate that song from this film now. This first song is He Really Needs Me by John Brian. Enjoy!

chose songs where He Needs Me by John Bryan, Favorite Shade of Blue by The Softies, and Five Moments by Field Mice. The last film I want to talk about is possibly Paul Thomas Anderson's most controversial film. The film is Licorice Pizza, a 2021 coming-of-age drama about the misadventures of a high school boy who becomes a small-time child star. Chasing that high, he pursues several different business ventures as well as a relationship with a young adult. The film stars Cooper Hoffman, who plays the main character, and Alana Haim from the band Haim. Paul Thomas Anderson worked with Cooper Hoffman's late father, Philip Seymour Hoffman, on Magnolia and was impressed by Cooper's natural acting as a balance for Alana Haim's. Anderson based several plot points, including pursuing a career as a child actor and running a waterbed and pinball machine selling business off of his longtime friend. While the movie lost a lot of money for the studio, Deadline Hollywood stated that it brought a pulse to art house during a downbeat time. This film was incredibly controversial due to the fact that the two love interests have a 10-year age gap. Some audiences complained that the age gap is completely unnecessary and doesn't contribute to the plot organically, or that it's romanticizing or normalizing the nature of these relationships. However, all of his films are very explicit in the ways that they tackle moral ambiguity, and I believe that the inclusion of this age gap was to show the exploitative nature of the film and television industry that the characters exist right on the outskirts of. Music was a reoccurring element of this film, with Johnny Greenwood composing the score for the film. The score and soundtrack did a wonderful job of helping place this film in the 1970s in the San Fernando Valley, where it takes place. Because of this, I chose jangly indie vibe songs from the San Fernando Valley and the surrounding area. This first song is called The No-No Girl by The Quick. Enjoy!

0: was No No Girl by The Quick. Unfortunately, we're almost out of time, so that's the only song I could play for that film. This is KCSB FM in Santa Barbara. Today at the studio, DJ Causeway stopped by to listen in and say hi. His program is tonight at midnight, so if you're up that late, you should absolutely listen in to some great music.
1: Yep.
0: He let me borrow his laptop today, so my radio show is thanks to him. I had a wonderful time talking about my favorite director, Paul Thomas Anderson, and I hope you have a chance to check out some of his films. I recommend all of the ones I discussed today, as well as One Battle After Another, a film that Paul Thomas Anderson won 3 Oscars for. I hope you enjoyed the episode. And, as always, go watch more movies. Bye!

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1: The sun is out and KCSB has you covered. My name is Maya Whittem, and I'm here to share some vital tips on how to prevent and recognize heat stroke in your furry friends. As the sun shines brighter and temperatures rise, it's important to keep our pets safe from the heat. Here are some tips on how to keep your pets cool. 1. Hydration is key. Be sure your pets have access to clean and cool water at all times. Consider adding ice cubes to their water or freezing Pet Safe's treats for a tasty and refreshing snack. 2. Avoid the sun during peak hours, typically between 10 a.m. and 4 p.m. If you're heading outside, opt for early morning or late evening walks when the temperature is cooler. Asphalt and concrete can get extremely hot and possibly burn your pet's paws. Instead, consider walking them on grassy areas whenever you can. 3. Never leave your pets unattended in a parked car, even for a moment. Temperatures inside a car can increase rapidly, putting your pet's life at risk. Now, if your dog or cat is excessively panting, drooling, or having difficulty breathing, these could be early signs of heat stress. Other early signs of heat stress include vomiting, diarrhea, or lethargy. In severe cases, pets might even collapse or have seizures. 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

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You're listening to KCSB FM in Santa Barbara. I'm DJ Sonic, and you're listening to Take the Train, where we explore different indie scenes from around the world. Tonight's show is taking us to Hong Kong, a place rich with culture, but tied down by ongoing political and identity issues relating to its history with China. As you'd expect, the people of Hong Kong use art as a means of expression and independence. There's no shortage of great indie music and media coming from Hong Kong. And a bit of an interjection, my absolute favorite film director is from Hong Kong, Wong Kar-wai. He's famous for Fallen Angels, In the Mood for Love, and my personal favorite film of all time, Chungking Express. But all of his movies are gems. Unfortunately, I'm not here to talk about movies today though. That was just my way of saying there's some great exports coming out of Hong Kong. Like that last song you just heard, that was He or She Is Not My Lover by AMK, or Adam Met Carl. I'll be using English translations for some of the song titles and artists because I don't want to butcher the names too much, so sorry in advance. AMK were one of the pioneers of Cantonese pop, getting their start in 1989. Their songs are usually pretty upbeat, with lyrics inspired by political issues and ordinary city life in Hong Kong. They go for a humorous, satirical vibe. Even their name, Adam Met Carl, is in reference to economists Adam Smith and Karl Marx, so they've clearly got some charmingly nerdy undertones. Keeping that charm, the next song you'll hear is The Girl Who Came in March by My Little Airport.

0: The girl came in March. 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As an imperfect person, I felt so ashamed. The girl came in March. I felt happiness because of your smile. Few would smile so brightly upon seeing me. It's you who made me realize that I am so much better than I thought. Thank you.
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Welcome back. You're listening to KCSB FM in Santa Barbara. I'm DJ Sonic, and tonight we're exploring the Hong Kong indie scene. The last song you heard was White Sun Gun by The Lees. That really feels like a timeless song. It could have been made anywhere from 1989 to 2026, but it's from their one and only album from 2012. It's a little shoegazy with the distortion and lo-fi vocals, but it keeps a really poppy, sweet rhythm. Before that, you heard Mercy Mercy to My Melancholic Life Journey by the Marshmallow Kisses, and that one really reminded me of Shibuya K, being hyper cute twee pop with that same mix of bossa nova and drum machine. A lot of these songs have a Shibuya K twinge to them. For those of you who don't know, it was a music genre that started in Tokyo in the early 90s, characterized by the mixing of a bunch of different genres like lounge, jazz, and pop into one style. And the sound itself is bright and bouncy, almost to a cute or quirky effect. There will be a couple songs that I'm going to play, and you'll know exactly what I mean. The first song you heard after the last mic break was The Girl Who Came in March, the live version by My Little Airport. My Little Airport is kind of the name in Hong Kong indie. Any playlist you look at has them listed first, and has them listed about 10 times. They're a boy-girl duo. Nicole sings, and A.P. writes the songs and plays guitar. They met back in college in 2001, studying journalism. Naturally, they are super outspoken and political. They got banned in mainland China back in 2019 over supporting the protests that year. And that actually ties into the very important topic of Hong Kong identity. Hong Kong has always had a split identity. It was a British colony up until the 1997 handover. Then it went into a one-country, two-system setup with mainland China. So it's always kind of existed in between two worlds. Cantonese is a big part of that too. It's the language of the city, but it's not what they speak on the mainland. So a lot of artists lean into Cantonese on purpose. It's almost a way of saying this is still our own place with our own culture. That tension really boiled over in 2014 with the Umbrella Movement. It was a pro-democracy political protest, named for the umbrellas used to block police tear gas and pepper spray. Lasted 79 days from September 28th to December 15th, with tens of thousands of people occupying major commercial districts to demand genuine universal suffrage. And music became a big part of it. People were singing together at the protests. It became a kind of unifying experience. Continuing on with the music though, here's Venture by Lucid Express.

Welcome back. You're listening to KCSB FM in Santa Barbara. I'm DJ Sonic, and tonight we're continuing our look into Hong Kong's indie scene. The last song you heard was I Know by The Pancakes. The Pancakes is really just one person, DJ Choi, and her whole style is real bright and fizzy pop with this almost childlike voice over it. Very quaint. She was actually the first Hong Kong artist ever signed to Elephant Records, the same label that popularized My Little Airport. Before that, you heard First Do by Pink A, a good Indietronica track. I love the synth riff. It pairs so well with the really 80s guitar, and they kind of have a surf rock tone. Purely, the guitar reminds me a bit of Current Joy's, and it pairs so well with the electronic stuff going on in the background. And the first song you heard after the last mic break was Venture by Lucid Express. They were formed in 2014, just weeks before the Umbrella Movement, which proved to be an inspiring moment for the band. Vocalist and synth player Kim said, "At the time, it felt like we had a need to hold on to something more beautiful than before, like close friendships, the band, our creation." The movement had inspired the youth, and you could see them expressing themselves through music. The fight hasn't stopped, unfortunately. The tension grew even stronger in 2019. That summer, a bill was proposed that would have let Hong Kong send people to be tried under mainland China's legal system, and it led to huge protests. At one point, over a million people were in the streets. Out of that came a song called Glory to Hong Kong. Nobody even knows who wrote it, but it became this unofficial anthem almost overnight. People were singing it in malls, at sports games, everywhere, and the government eventually moved to ban it outright. So honestly, I think that's the through line for a lot of Hong Kong indie. It's not just music for music's sake, it's people trying to hold on to an identity, while a lot of forces are pushing back against that. Back to the music now, here's Start of Autumn by Pop Pop Music Band.

Welcome back. You're listening to KCSB-FM in Santa Barbara. I'm DJ Sonic, and tonight we're wrapping up our dive into the Hong Kong indie scene. The last song you heard was I Will Be Whatever You Want Me to Be by Teenage Riot. Taking their name from the Sonic Youth song, I can definitely see the influence. They're just a little less grunge. But that was a great bit of slacker rock, one of my favorites tonight. Before that, you heard San Francisco by False Alarm. It's very emotional lyrics, but they seem to border on satire. I can't entirely tell. They use the line, you're going to San Francisco, like the Scott McKenzie song, and the horns don't seem very self-serious. Much of their other music is pretty humorous too, so I can't really get a good read on this one, but I like it. And the first song you heard after the last mic break was Start of Autumn by Pop Pop Music Band. Really dreamy song. I really like the Mr. Sandman riff at the beginning. It's all very whimsical. And now, to close things out tonight, here's a pure vibes trip-hop goodie. Here's First Night by Vibrations.

0: per day. Vegetables and fruits are essential to a healthy diet, and variety is as important as quantity. A diet rich in vegetables and fruits can lower blood pressure, reduce the risk of heart disease and stroke, lower the risk of eye and digestive problems, and positively affect our blood sugar. No single fruit or vegetable provides all the nutrients you need, so be sure to eat plenty every day. 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
2: With heat records being broken across the Southwest, here are some tips from the Santa Barbara County Public Health Department on how to stay safe during this time, brought to you by your friends at KCSB FM 91.9. Try to stay indoors as much as possible. If you have to go outside, wear light clothing and sunscreen. Schedule activities during the cooler parts of the day, like during the morning or evening. If you're working outdoors, make sure to take breaks in the shade or in an air-conditioned room. Drink cool beverages without alcohol, sugar, or caffeine. If someone is experiencing heat exhaustion, which presents as dizziness, nausea, or heavy sweating, move them to a cooler location immediately. It's also important to know the signs of heat stroke, which is life-threatening and more serious than heat exhaustion. 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Also, check on your neighbors. 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

towns like Manchester and Hudsmelter town belong to you. 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I'll raise you 300 more.

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You are currently tuned into Two Step Beyond, All Ska and Punk from the Three Waves and Beyond, and I'm your host, One Trick Tony. Now, that last song that you just heard, Cincinnati Kid by Prince Buster, sort of is a good lead-in to our theme for today, which surrounds the first wave of ska and rocksteady, and specifically focusing on the Glass Bucket Club. The Glass Bucket Club, for those of you who are not familiar, was a legendary dance hall in Kingston, Jamaica, responsible for the rise and recognition of ska worldwide. Opening its doors on December 22, 1934, the Glass Bucket was located on Halfway Tree Road, a well-known street that marked the boundary between uptown and downtown Kingston. Its original owner, Bob Wester, originally booked lineups of mostly big bands, as music out of the Jamaican dancehall movement wouldn't come about for another decade or two. That being said, like big band music, most of the music coming through Jamaican clubs at the time was very American influenced. This continued on with the birth of rock and roll, where American rock, as well as R&B and jazz, made its way over to Kingston through radio and vinyl record imports. This also brought about a new group of artists who were inspired by this music, creating a new musical identity unique to Jamaica. From here into the 1950s, we begin to hear the first instances of ska, which blended American jazz and R&B with Caribbean mento and calypso. Local clubs like the Glass Bucket began to pick up on this as well, with the booking of artists like Tommy McCook, Prince Buster, Byron Lee, and many other early ska artists. The Glass Bucket began to shift its identity. It goes to mention that before the Glass Bucket hosted these artists, it was seen as a much higher class venue, catering to the people of uptown Kingston who preferred mento and R&B, as well as jazz. Ska was birthed out of poverty and made its way from downtown Kingston to the Glass Bucket. This is why many considered the club as sort of a middle ground for the people of Kingston, finding unity among class divide. Sadly, the Glass Bucket did not last much longer after ska took over, closing down in the late 1960s. Though its timeline with ska was cut short, the Glass Bucket was really important to just kind of exposing ska to a newer group of people who were able to continue spreading it on past just smaller parts of Kingston and making it this identity as a whole of Jamaica. Now we're going to keep these tracks spinning for you guys with On the Beach by The Paragons. The Paragons were also pioneers of ska, playing at the Glass Bucket, and have a really unique sound, mixing a lot of soul with ska, kind of starting what we know as early rock steady. So stay tuned and we'll be back.

leads the way. It's the order of the day from your boss DJ, I King State. Hopped it from the top to the very last drop.

Now, that was a great last lineup right there. That last song was Fire Corner by King Stitt, a very prominent DJ in the whole sound system scene in Jamaica. Before that, we had Jackpot by The Pioneers, one of the first ska bands ever. And before that was Parents by Desmond Dekker, the late great, also very well known. Alipanga by Don Drummond, and then before that, On the Beach by the Paragons. Welcome back, everybody. This is KCSB-FM in Santa Barbara, 91.9 on those radio dials, and kcsb.org on the web. You're currently tuned into Two Step Beyond, all ska and punk from the three waves and beyond, and I'm your host, One Trick Tony. Now, if you're just tuning in with us today, our theme surrounds the first wave of ska and rock steady, primarily focusing on the Glass Bucket Club, which was an important ska club from Kingston, Jamaica. Sadly, it only lasted until late 1960s, but it's still a very important name for the rise of ska in Kingston, in Jamaica, and then worldwide. And one way that I want to focus on that was talking about a very important artist who came out of the Glass Bucket, and that is Prince Buster. Prince Buster was born Cecil Bustamante Campbell in 1938 on Orange Street in Kingston, Jamaica. He was given the middle name Bustamante after Jamaica's first post-independence prime minister, William Alexander Clark Bustamante, who says he took the surname Bustamante to honor a Spanish sea captain who adopted him in his youth. In the early 1940s, Buster, who we'll call him instead of Cecil Bustamante Campbell, just because it's easier, was sent to live with his grandmother in the countryside for part of his childhood. Here he recalls his first experiences with music, as his family there were all very well established in the church and regularly involved singing in prayer. This can be seen in a lot of Buster's earlier music, showing a lot of inspiration in gospel music and religious themes in his songs. After returning from Jamaica's countryside back to Kingston, Buster would take his love for music with him. He attended the Central Branch School at St. Anne's School, where he got his connection to the Glass Bucket Club, performing with blues singer-songwriter Frankie Lyman's Sing and Dance Troupe. This presence at the Glass Bucket, like many other early ska artists, built his reputation in dancehall scenes around Kingston. Buster would then find himself swept up by the popularity of sound systems, which also came through the Glass Bucket, particularly Tom Wong's Tom the Great Sebastian. That was the name of the sound system. And for those of you who are asking, what is a sound system? In short, a sound system is a group of DJs, sound engineers, and MCs who play live music for an audience. Tom the Great Sebastian was a sound system that began in 1950, one of the earliest and well-known sound systems in music history. After being introduced to businessman Clement Todd, Buster would end up on the operating side of a couple of these sound systems, tasked with collecting tickets, providing security, identifying source music, and most importantly, the job of music selector. Fun fact, this is actually where the band name Selector, the Selector, the second wave band's name came from. Pretty cool. After a while, however, Buster used this knowledge that he had picked up to start his own sound system called Voice of the People. He continued this on for roughly a decade, when in 1961 he began to release his own music, starting with the single Little Honey / Luke Lane Shuffle. From here, Prince Buster would continue to release his own music, and in 1964 met heavyweight boxer Muhammad Ali, who introduced him to the Nation of Islam.
Buster would convert to the Nation of Islam, continuing to release music, but began to feel a disconnect from his audience due to the popularity of Rastafarianism in Jamaica. He subsequently moved to Miami to pursue business and wouldn't return to music until the late 1980s in the studio in 1992. Buster sadly passed away in 2016 at the age of 78, but still remains as one of the big names in ska's history, inspiring people from the first, second, and third, still continuing on, just one of those, the biggest names that you'll hear in ska. But to continue on, keep spinning some more music, we're actually going to play a little bit of Prince Buster. Here it is with They Got to Come by Prince Buster. Stay tuned, everybody.

I'm the ugly one. If you want me, meet me at the big gun down. I am Van Cleef.

And that was True Confession by the Silvertones. Welcome back. 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You're currently tuned into Two Step Beyond, All Punk and Ska Till You're Raw, and I'm your host, One Trick Tony. Now, before True Confession by the Silvertones, we had Don DeLion by Don Drummond and Tommy McCook. Don Drummond is a great trombone player, and Tommy McCook is great tenor sax, I believe. Lee Van Cleef by King Stitt was before that. We had mentioned him. Then Rub Up Push Up by Justin Hines and the Dominoes. Before that, we had Keep On Running by Jackie Edwards. Dance With Me by Tommy McCook again. And They Got to Come by the late, great Prince Buster. Now, if you're just tuning in with us today, our theme for today surrounds the first wave of ska and rocksteady. We talked about Prince Buster and the Glass Bucket Club of Kingston, Jamaica. And we're going to continue it on by talking a little bit about the band The Silvertones. The Silvertones, also known in previous recordings as The Valentines, The Gold Tones, The Admirals, and The Musketeers, were a Jamaican reggae harmony group formed in 1964 by three vocalists Delroy Denton, Keith Coley, and Gilmore Grant. In 1965, they saw some of their first success with the singles True Confession and It's Real, both produced by Duke Reed, released under the Dr. Bird label. And they would consistently be putting out music through the 1960s in labels like Treasure Isle, Trojan, Black Art, and Studio One, all very well-known Jamaican labels for ska and rocksteady. And I feel like the Silvertones is a great example of what rocksteady sounds like compared to a lot of older ska, kind of the layering of vocals and mixing in a lot more soulful feel versus a lot of faster ska. It's kind of slowed down, very much focusing on the vocals alone. And in 1968, the Silvertones actually released a cover version of Wilson Pickett's song In the Midnight Hour. And I'm pretty curious to hear that. So on next, here we have the Silvertones in the Midnight Hour. Stay tuned, everybody.

And that was Copacetic by The Rulers and In the Midnight Hour by The Silvertones. Welcome back, everybody. 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You are currently tuned into Two Step Beyond, where we spin all ska and punk tracks from the three waves and beyond. And I'm your host, One Trick Tony. Now, we're reaching the end of the hour, sadly. We played some great stuff here, a lot of first wave ska and rocksteady, talking about the Glass Bucket Club of Kingston, Prince Buster, as well as the Silvertones. And to end it off today, actually, we're going to end with the song Dog War by Prince Buster and the Maytals. Also, stay tuned. We have a great show by DJ Charlie, High Tech and Jazz, coming up right after this. Always a pleasure. But before that, Dog War by Prince Buster and the Maytals. Have a great night, everybody.

0: I make a difference. I reduce my green waste by grass cycling. I leave the clippings on the lawn and I compost my extra yard waste.
1: I make a difference. 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
2: 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I reuse. When I shop, I use a cloth bag. I just keep the bag in the car. It's easy.
1: 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I recycle.

0: 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Are you worried? Good. Now that you're feeling guilty, a simple step you can take to decrease your personal...
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2: For real this time, and with much thanks to Finn in the studio for helping me figure that out, welcome to another episode of High Tech and Jazz. My name is Charlie, and I'm going to be taking you guys through the eclectic mix of jazz, funk, hip-hop, soul, and dance that make up the genre of acid jazz. The show's name pays homage not only to acid jazz as a whole, but also the Detroit techno collective Galaxy to Galaxy, who pioneered the idea of high-tech jazz in the 1990s. The show's commentary highlights the highly technical ideas, progression, and musical and social context behind your soon-to-be favorite artists and songs. If you're a fan of the show, it's going to become very apparent that tonight's is very different than a lot of the others that I've spun here on KCSB. I spent the majority of the last week down in Los Angeles, and the city that I grew up in is home to some of my favorite radio stations, including but not limited to stations like 88.1 KJazz, a service out of Cal State Long Beach. Anyways, what I notice listening to these stations, listening to these songs that they like to spin, is a lot of them don't fit the same sonic theme throughout. If a DJ's got an hour set, he'll span a whole wide range of genres and sounds for his listeners, and so I thought it was fitting to do something similar tonight. I was also spending time with one of my good buddies, Alex, and he was saying how he finds it hard sometimes to jump into new genres, find entry points, or even know what's out there, because he knows that there's so much good stuff out there. So tonight I did something different when creating my set. I went in, and I've got a collection of music that I know will fit the theme of high tech and jazz, and fit the statement, the mission statement of 91.9 KCSB as an independent college and community radio station. So I went in and I've shuffled an hour of songs for my playlist. No particular theme, no particular order. And I'm actually quite pleased with how it turned out. The track behind me, Mark Aza's Juanito's Groove off of the album Offering. And the next one you guys are going to hear is a favorite of mine, Warren G's Dope Beat off the album I Want It All. give you guys a little more info about those

relax the next time I'm on the mic. But for now, I want you to enjoy what's behind me. As always, you're listening to High Tech Jazz on 91.9 KCSB FM in Santa Barbara.

flow. Heartbeat my drum track, quantize my soul. Spirit is a dancer, staccato fast and slow. Imagination bright, your genius in the glow. Listen to the silence, find what's possible. Emptiness is fresh, I high never will low. Embrace your inner child, allow that seed to grow. Embrace your inner child.

first time tonight, and a little bit earlier than I usually meet with you guys. I wanted to tell you about some of the tracks you guys just heard. The one behind me, first and foremost, Travels from Outside, Anita Kelsey and Rob Gallagher off of the album Almost In. This group recommended to me from a friend with a really cool acid jazz kind of funk sound on the track that was sent my way. And then listening a little bit through their discography, hearing some more hip-hop influences and rap verses on this song, and a really beautiful back end that I'm excited for you guys to hear. So I want to wrap up before it gets to that. The track you guys just heard, ADD Through the Roof, from the new Thundercat album, Distracted. Thundercat really in a league of his own. Contemporary jazz bassist. Especially in kind of the mainstream lens, he is one of the biggest artists that I haven't seen perform live in my life that I really, really, really want to. He is top of my list, and I've tried to make it happen many times because all of the people he works with, all of the interviews I see him do are just incredible, hilarious. Everything surrounding, every piece of content surrounding Thundercat is incredible. That song, no exception. Before that, Just Let Me Know from Clara Hill, Slope, and Tone off of the album All I Can Provide. That one, another beautiful track. And a sound that I don't usually get to feature on High Tech and Jazz, but with the format of tonight's show, fits just right. Before that, dope beat off of the Warren G album I Want It All out of 1999. I've been playing almost exclusively Warren G in my car for the last week and a half. I've said many things about him, and that album for that matter. The title track sampling DeBarge's I Like It. My dad playing that CD all throughout my childhood. I've got it sitting in my room back in Isla Vista here at UC Santa Barbara now. That is one of my favorites. I'm gonna let you guys hear some more of these tracks. I think we've got another kind of G-Funk West Coast influenced track coming up after this one. It's gonna be In These Streets from Mr. Capone and E. Zap. Off the compilation Old School Music Volume 2. I hope you guys enjoy. As always, you're listening to High Tech and Jazz on 91.9 KCSV FM in Santa Barbara.

not cried in weeks, and I can't forget or forgive the pain you caused me. You said I was so beautiful and that my inner worth was priceless. Yet you acted like an ass daily, wasted my energy constantly. You allowed darkness to ruin our happiness, and this is why I can no longer do this or allow another kiss. 'Cause when we made love, we truly, truly made love. And nothing in this world felt more incredible than hearing you say my name while I whispered in your ear, "Baby, you fit perfect. With you, I was complete and thought you were the better half of me.

once again, I want to welcome you guys back. The track behind me, I Can't Believe I Loved Her, the main mix from Pevin Everett. This is a really fun track, and one that I haven't gotten to fit in some of my house or electronic sets, but I really enjoy some of the instrumentation from this beat. Very lively, very fun. Before this, you may have recognized the sound, After the Dance, the instrumental alternate version from Marvin Gaye's masterpiece and classic album, I Want You. I talked on the show before about how the deluxe release of that album, which I think came out a couple decades after the original release in the 1970s, has a whole B-side of demos, recordings from the studio sessions that are really incredible and often underlooked. That is one of them, no exception. I'll talk a little bit more about Marvin Gaye as he sampled in a track coming up here in a second. But before that, the track No Longer See Me from Mother's Favorite Child, Alaris Allen and Lauren Ashley Malone off the album Baptism Remixed. That's another great one with some incredible female vocals. Finally, before that, In These Streets from Mr. Capone, E and Zap off the compilation mix, Old School Music, Volume 2. I was sitting outside of the In-N-Out here in Santa Barbara, California, catching up with some old friends, enjoying a double-double. And there was an older fellow, a table over, with a Bluetooth speaker, and he was just going through his Spotify, providing the tunes for all of us enjoying our food. And that was one of those tracks that I got off of him and his Spotify. A very nice man introduced him to KCSB and told him thank you for the services he provided to us that night. Hopefully I'm doing something similar for you guys wherever you may be. As Grace Bone says on this wonderful house planet, once again, I Can't Believe I Loved Her, the main mix from Pevin Everett. Never tried to be a couple of hip-hop tracks coming up after this, the first of which will be Mission from Dead Right. Single track. As always, you're listening to High Tech Jazz on 91.9 KCSB FM in Santa Barbara.

Yeah.

Bonita, Bonita.

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I got crazy prophylactics. Whoa, so far, I hope you like rap songs.

just wanted to let you guys know what you guys have been hearing. The track behind me right now, Leon Fladahl's Focus, a newer release. Very enjoyable and a good way to wrap up the night. Before that, Benita Applebaum, the 12-inch Y edit from CJ McIntosh on that rework. A very fun rework of a timeless hip-hop track. To quote the great Bill Walton, I don't want a 6-inch, I want a 12-inch. That's Benita Applebaum, the 12-inch Y edit. Before that, Month of Sundays from Boldy James. That's that Marvin Gaye sample that I mentioned earlier in the night. Before that, Wait from Bishop Nauru. I want to do a show soon where I highlight Bishop Nauru even more than I have in shows past, because he's an incredible artist and deserves his flowers. Before that, Dead Rights Mission, the single out of 2024. That's all I've got for you guys tonight. I'm going to wrap it up quick because we've got a great hour of non-commercial, independent college and community radio. Voices from the Abstract, from Causeway, coming up from midnight to 1 a.m. So don't go anywhere. 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The links to those shows are in my Instagram bio as well, at Charlie Snyder. 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

and good evening. 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My name is Causeway. Thank you all so much for joining us tonight. We've got a quality hour of fantastic abstract hip-hop for you all. I'm so happy to be back in the KCSB studio playing what really is our bread and butter here at Voices of Abstract, which is just abstract hip-hop. This is what the show was originally founded on. What you're listening to right now behind me is the beat for Practice by Freddie Gibbs, produced by The Goat, the beat conductor, Madlib. Just a fantastic soul sample loop there. I'll let that play out for a minute until we transition into our first track of the night, which is Odds by Insight, off of Insight's newest album, Rite of Passage. Insight is an up-and-coming rapper from Canada, and this track features Eyes Wide Shut as well. It's a really fantastic track off a fantastic album, and I highly recommend you check out more of Insight's music after the show ends, but for now, sit back, relax, and enjoy the tunes. 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

0: experience with a great rebel. 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
1: Freedom ain't a short walk. 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

0: All the hesitancy only turned me to a monster. 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The truth hurt, to be honest. If you ain't the stand up type, pop a squat, don't bother. What you do for knowledge, don't make your problems my problems.
1: It's because they give you a different, a false sense of security. It'll give you a sound that I want. Exactly the same sound that is emanating from the state.
2: It's already done. You don't have to do that anymore.

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It's already done. You don't have to do that anymore.

God. 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I appreciate the fact that he ain't pressed for time. Lower spirit, need a boost, I'm on the brink of dying. Oh Jehovah, I already know you know it well. Please protect me from myself, you know my body frail. The man I wanna be is distant, only you could tell. Father, wish me well, put me on a better trail. Then his fingernails, body fluids linking up. Crap without a shell, tell me how do I survive? Do I synchronize, color right outside the lines? I need guidance, tell me what's diverted. Look me in my eyes, knew that I was hurting. You got me in mind, need your help with surgery. I know you don't hide, hope I'm not a burden. Know my path is plotted, I don't know my purpose. Got a naked eye, I don't know what worth is. Take me out demise, take me out the serpent. Sink and bend the pride, pull away my curtains. Tell me I'm beloved, tell me that I'm worth it. Need strength, third degree, it's getting worse. Please disperse a little peace throughout the earth. Time is near, so I gotta make it work. Time is near, so I gotta make it work. Know it hurt, but I gotta make it work. Time is near, so I gotta make it work. Please disperse a little peace throughout the earth. Time is near, so I gotta make it work. Make it work. Make it work. Time is near, so I gotta make it work.

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Like they're trying to get me to give up my car, right? They just fight the last war. 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
0: Hey, he's coming, okay? 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
2: You play it big, round some man, hey, y'all niggas say your tears. Made a dead, that's a ceremony, fuck the haters in. I best say Lumi Degliocchi. Approach me if these niggas really knew me, not one nigga would quote me. I had Sophia out in Turkey. I raised for the kids, sung in Arabic while believers rehearsing. How many quiet practices I done skipped? Not many, I imagine, much less than all of them rats that I done ripped. Certain niggas is built for it. The other half of them trash bad niggas that rap need a concealed tourist. I see cracks in they
4: glass.
2: I see London, I see France, Paris, niggas underpants and

for all you niggas pretending with the presidential super PAC. Fundraising events with extenders including tax antennas on the road of route advance. Stupid fast through the cracks. The sleight of hand by the Zen. So you and your mans, I'll be repping mucho respect to Google Maps. You do the math, we caught a hand, you brought it in. Bought a Model X with the X, the window compressor. It's schools I'm at. Bought this by John, stop every stupid fresh. You can rest. This is my Steve, which has been given up for you. Do this and remember to me, make sure these bitches fuckable. You cheat the 350 boots like slippers. Them niggas with the shaky standards, they don't want no proof like.

Welcome back. Welcome back to Voices from the Abstract on KCSB FM in Santa Barbara. I'm Causeway, and what you just heard was a remix of Makami's song Diamond Exchange with the god Fahim. This remix was done by Hatsi, and this remix combines the a cappella from Diamond Exchange with bits and pieces from Pharoah Sanders' 20-minute behemoth of a track, Harvest Time, and I think it creates a really interesting and amazing blend, a fusion of jazz and hip-hop. Really cool remix. Very rare find to just come across on Spotify of all places. But yeah, before that you were listening to Nebula with Spirit of the Lonely One. Spirit of the Lowly One. My fault, guys. This is from his 2020 album, Engulfed in the Flame. Nebula is from Gonzales, Louisiana, and really not much is known about this guy. Just know he makes really killer music, and he dropped one or two albums in the 2020s, and he's pretty mysterious besides that. But definitely love what Nebula's been doing. Before that, you heard 360 Degrees by Insight off of the new album Rite of Passage. I honestly think that Insight is probably one of the most compelling lyricist slash producer double threats working today. I think his voice is super, it's just captivating, honestly, and he's always rapping over these super slick sample-based beats, most often produced by himself, as you heard in 360 Degrees as well. And then before that, you heard, of course, Odds featuring Eyes Wide Shut. Shout out to Stanley Kubrick for the movie. And yeah, I really enjoyed listening to those few tracks, especially from that Insight album. I thought that was the perfect way to kick off an episode of Voices from the Abstract. Right now you're listening to the Bill Evans Trio's interpretation of Israel, which is a common jazz standard. Listen to a bass solo right now. I checked the credits to see who's actually playing that. From Scott LaFaro on the bass, Paul Motion on the drums, and of course, none other than Bill Evans on the piano. We're gonna vibe out to this one for a little bit longer. If you're tuned in since 11 p.m., you just heard High Tech and Jazz from the GOAT, the boy, Charlie. He's chilling in the studio with me right now. He's saying hi. Yeah. After the mic break, you are going to hear a little bit more from the Abstract Hip Hop Bag with Cassava Bread. This is a track by Young Morpheus featuring Fly Anakin as well. We'll get more into the details on Young Morpheus in a bit, but he is someone who's on the rapid come up. He is absolutely exploding in monthly listeners and followers as well. And for good reason, as you are about to hear, he is unreal. Again, this is Voices from the Abstract on KCSB FM in Santa Barbara, 91.9. 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
And as always, hope you're having a good night, hope you're staying comfortable, and sit back and relax as we play some more abstract hip-hop tunes.

0: nothing like, man, you know, having that latitude and to be able to do what you want to do, man, when you want to do it, man.
1: That's facts.
0: I like it.
1: Huh? That's facts.
0: Yeah, man, for real, man, you know. And it would be better, you know, if I was on that level when my bread was all the way right, you know.
1: Oh, yeah. Man.
0: You know, yeah, man.
1: That's the golden ticket.
0: Man.
2: Slimy. I'm on all fours, son in the Sanford. The type to throw back up, watching this shit, my pops laughing. I remember riding, he was getting packs in. Film pics, no example. My nigga flipped the whole sample. We was creating a globe, a little land for my family. Can't no white man on 10 toes, truth on the way like a new home mama. I was swinging in that Honda Tiz, hitting the flow before they hit my face. Feeling they can't trace, whipping the state. List long what they stole, that's why I'm fly as a bitch. Need steel for my waist, teeth so gold, pits need a chase. Got 6 for the roll, move quick type shit, you don't know. No need, you don't need to see me come and go. Stank you, eyes low, come again. 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We the shit, tell a friend. We the shit, tell a friend. Freedom man. We the shit, tell a friend. We the shit, tell a friend.
3: 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Sound turned to silence from striking. How something changing from nothing. 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

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Acoustic blue notes, hubcap in the coupe of Luna. I keep tabs on Anno Mundi and tabulate script like Judah. You knew it though. 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

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I'm a headliner, how you think I do with these bench warmers? Competition, everything is food, looking like shawarma. 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

Bunch of y'all actors, but y'all ain't make the callbacks. 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Busy sitting penning rhymes, you tripping on pennies and dimes. Thought you was shifty, heard you hissing, trickling slime. Venom inside, you was swimming with swine. I keep my frequencies high, frequent fly miles, sequencing the signs till I get the hang of these ups and downs. No seesaw, but I saw the sea once I looked around. Saw a bunch of worlds, picked up the book from the ground. Ride the wave like a speedboat, this beat make me free flow. Left it all on the table like some seesaw. Got nothing to measure then, surely you won't see no results. You putting in effort, yet it's peak though. If

See these goals, word to the two or three pre-rolls. 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I side up winning regardless. Why every victory flawless? Why every

0: These record labels don't want artists to talk to each other. 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And if we unionize, they can't win no more.
1: Right.
0: Don't you fools realize that we can get a whole bunch of money together?

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Bitch, I got on Baltic ice creams. That's a neck with a kick to a high beast. Crip to a crime scene. Porsche with the high beams. Run the tow heat as well. 2-3 shell. Bleed slow like a snail. Right now when you die, that shit feels so well. Now I do me, cause I fear no hell.

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On a night mission, I can only pray we don't slip. I'm with the 30, it got all hollow tips. We got all the hard with a man.

certainly kind of a jarring transition there. But welcome back to Voices from the Abstract on KCSB FM in Santa Barbara. My name is Causeway, and what you just heard was Crib to Crime Scene by Cletus Strap. Cletus Strap is the only other artist signed to Earl Sweatshirt's Tan Cressida record label besides Earl Sweatshirt himself. Funny if you would believe that. I like Cletus Strap because he usually kind of raps in sort of like a bouncy trap production bag, but his older music sort of has more dustier samples and melodies, but still sort of incorporates those modern trap production techniques. Like you heard the chants that are all over, you know, Zaytoven beats and Metro Boomin stuff. Love to hear that. Love Cletus Strap. He's got a new album coming out. He's got a new single out with Earl Sweatshirt called Nonchalant as well, so definitely check that out, especially if you're into the newer stuff that Earl's been doing. Before that, you heard Apex Predator by Teller Banks, featuring Hakeem Eshu. Teller Banks is from Des Moines, Iowa, and he is featured on a lot of the newer works by McKinley Dixon, who I'm also a very big fan of. Love McKinley Dixon, love Teller Banks, I love his vocal delivery as well, it's super unique. Hakeem Eshu, a brief word about him: he's a clothing curator and rapper from Chicago, super talented. As the music's swelling in the background, you'll hear the beautiful tones of Duke Ellington's Isfahan, one of my favorite jazz albums of all time. But before that Teller Banks track, you heard Constant by MJ the Sensi with Yasu Pacino as well. MJ the Sensi is from Baltimore, Maryland. He's actually named after Miles Davis. His name is Miles J. Davis, so further going into that jazz bag as well. Yep, his new album, Brave New World, is a collab album with Yasu Pacino, so check that out if you like that track. I loved the slowed down, twinkly some textures on that production. It's amazing. Before that, you heard Tell a Friend by Mavi and Pink Sifu. This is released under Pink Sifu's producer alter ego pseudonym IYE, or IIYE. Really cool. Really cool track, really great verse from Mavi and Pink Sifu as well. And then, of course, you heard Kosova Bread by Young Morpheus and Fly Anakin. Fly Anakin, Pink Sifu, Mavi, they all have a lot of crossover with one another, so definitely wanted to play those tracks back to back. But, yeah. You're about to hear song that I love called 9 to 5 by Salamata, and Salamata is signed to 10K Records, a big fan of 10K Records over here at Voices from the Abstract. 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Hope you enjoy.

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Morning, I'm trading my sins for 1176. 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
1: Out in the health initiative, that you would give them wisdom, oh God, that you would speed up finding a vaccine for this pestilence, oh God. We pray for the leaders in the various branches of government. We pray for the ecclesiastical leaders, oh God. Leaders in the executive, legislative, and judicial branches of our government. Oh God.

for the final time tonight, welcome back to Voices from the Abstract on KCSB-FM in Santa Barbara. What you just heard there was Yellow Pages, produced by Tidal Wave, who is a very underground producer. Not a whole lot of information can be found on this guy, but I do know that he produced a really sick beat that you just heard for Elucid. Elucid is one half of the enigmatic hip-hop duo Arm and Hammer, who I've been a fan of for quite some time, alongside Billy Woods, both of them from New York. Arm and Hammer recently had a Tiny Desk performance on NPR, in which they performed some cuts from their newest collab album with The Alchemist, among others, with a full live band with Human Error Club, experimental jazz band behind them, which is super, super cool. Love Arm & Hammer, love this song as well. That is Yellow Pages by Tidal Wave. Before that, you heard Pachira Aquatica by Mystic the Girl and Rizzo. Again, not a whole lot of information can be found on either of these two, but after perusing their newest EP, Amen, I hear a lot of fusions between free jazz and experimental rap with these super distorted vocal effects and just mind-bending production around every corner. Definitely check it out. Definitely go to check out more from Mystic the Girl and Rizzo from here on in. For sure, that EP, Amen, is fantastic. Before that, you heard Feelin' by Kovu, yet another upcoming rapper from Canada. Definitely think that this guy and Insight should collab, as their production and voices and delivery, lyricism, approach to rapping, and storytelling definitely complements each other. Would really love a Kovu and Insight collab at some point in the future. And then before that, of course, you heard the song 9 to 5 by Salamata. Salamata is signed to the 10K record label, who we play a lot of their artists on Voices from the Abstract, almost to a concerning degree. The label features talent such as Mike, The Mike, Neonte, Sideshow, Anicia Kim, Taka. We've played almost all of those artists. We have played all of those artists on Voices from the Abstract, so add another artist from 10K into that catalog. And then what you're hearing right now as my little background noise, as we unfortunately close this chapter of Voices from the Abstract to an end, is Polka Dots and Moon Memes by Bill Evans Trio. I actually picked up the vinyl for this record, Moon Memes, in a Goodwill back home in Santa Rosa. Shout out NorCal, shout out the North Bay Area. Legendary find. Got it for $1. Sounds amazing. It doesn't sound scratched at all. Yeah, I love this album so much. It's very special to me. But again, we're coming to the end of our show, so please stick around for some more non-commercial educational college radio on KCSB-FM in Santa Barbara. I have been Causeway, your host. 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Yeah. Good night. Thank you for listening.

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The Santa Barbara Zoo is a nonprofit organization dedicated to the preservation, conservation, and enhancement of the natural world and its living treasures through education, research, and recreation. 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

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You are tuned into the Black Light Special, and tonight we have a very special show. Tonight we're honoring my good friend DJ Cam, that unfortunately left this plane of existence far too soon. 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

0: that is it for this week's broadcast of the Blacklight Special. Hope you'll have a great week. Take care of each other, and I'll catch ya next week. Peace.
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1: 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Ray 953, right turn, the next taxiway, left turn on the interim, stand by for you. 72 is the electric. 72 is the electric.

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Of course, we always bring you the classics and we always bring you new music in reggae, dancehall, and dub. And tonight is

called the Ganja Collection. Here's Itanya with her first track from the EP. It's called Sensimania. You're tuned into 91.9 FM, KCSB Radio. I'm Lady J.

Yes, big up Itanya, a soulful singer, and she speaks so favorably about Sensimina in her new herb theme EP on Free Mind Music Records. Don't forget, Itanya will be in California as she headlines a show at the Woodhouse in Santa Cruz that also features Ayatosh and Dal Wayne and Nolish Tafari and Selecta 7 and Rudy B and so many more. And of course, Selecta 7 on Instagram has more info regarding this show. Up next, another new dub album from another songstress coming out of the UK. Here's Holly Cook, Dub Me in Your Arms.

Yes, the beautiful singer Holly Cook out of the UK. Her new album, it's called Shy Girl Dub, released on Mr. Bungo. Again, brand new music you're hearing now. Up next, let's hear from the classic Jamaican harmonizing trio of the 1960 Studio One era. Here's the Paragons in their 1966 song called Danger in Your Eyes.

Yes, you're hearing Don Evans, Bob Andy, and John Holt. They are the Paragons, and they sang this song for Studio One in 1966. It's called Danger in Your Eyes, and sure enough, this is the Danger in Your Eyes rhythm that, you know, so many artists have voiced on, including the Crown Prince of Reggae, Dennis Emmanuel Brown. Here's Dennis Brown on the Danger in Your Eyes rhythm with his digital B-produced version of the rhythm in his song called Cold Hearted Fool. Here's Dennis Brown.

Yes, Cold-Hearted Fool from Dennis Emmanuel Brown. You first heard the original Paragon sing Danger in Your Eyes for Studio One, and now you're hearing Dennis Brown on the classic Danger in Your Eyes rhythm, this time produced by Bobby Digital in his song Cold-Hearted Fool. But it didn't stop there. Others like Gregory Isaac and Freddie McGregor and Mighty Diamonds, they have also graced this rhythm. Even Linville Thompson jumped on his version of the rhythm for his Thompson Sound label. And also Michigan, he wrote the rhythm for Philip Burrell's Exterminators version of Danger in Your Eyes. Even on now, Santa Barbara's very own Soul Majestic has found inspiration in Olivia Dean's interpretation of Danger in Your Eyes. Here's Soul Majestic with their brand new song that I would say honors the original Danger in Your Eyes rhythm. Soul Majestic sings Danger.

Yes, big up Soul Majestic in their newest release called Danger, which was just released on Friday, June 5th on Soul Majestic Music. And we love to see, you know, when classic rhythms inspire modern day music. Now, Janine opens her heart with a focused mind. 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And don't forget, she'll also be gracing the Reggae on the River stage this summer. 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Here's Janine, Open Heart.

0: Yes, Janine has an open heart in her new album called Open Heart Project. And what I like about this album is that pretty much half of the songs on the album were songs that were actually introduced in 2023, but then they finally now have come into fruition on this album, Open Heart Project. And I particularly like the production work of this song, which is produced by Ayotash, who actually brings like this freshness of reggae soul to the song. So I just love it. Even more so, this next song is another Ayotash production. Here's Runkus featuring Royal Blue in the song called Just Cool.
1: Just cool, no man. Bad man know the rule, no man. Bad man go on a sk-

Yes, just cool. This is Runkus as he teams up with Royal Blue for some of their works from 2018 on Sound Ting and Runkus Music. But don't forget that Runkus has a whole new album out right now, just released, called Supernova, and we love that. All right, up next, Zach Jones and Agent Sasko talks about Miss Jamaica.

Yes, you have Zach Jones and Agent Sasko as a show appreciation to Jamaican parishes in this 2018 track called Miss Jamaica. And it's a song again produced by Ayotash for Sounding and Stony Official. Now we go from Ayotash the producer to Ayotash the artist. Here's the title track of his current project, For the People. Let's hear The Cure.

0: play that music till we're feeling really good. Don't leave me waiting for more. The music's the cure for the people. You don't know, this is Ayatash representing for Lady J on 91.9 FM KCSB Radio, Santa Barbara. Blessed love.
1: How we feeling really up, up, up. Judge a blessing, fill the cup, up, up. So every day we show with love.

0: It's Lady J on 91.9 FM, KCSB Radio, and you just heard The Cure, which is the title track from Ayotasha's latest EP called For the People, and you're now hearing the popular song called Fill My Cup, which is a combination with Ayotasha and Protégé again on the For the People project. And here to talk about this project, plus his U.S. West Coast tour and much, much more, is the multi-talented producer, songwriter, and recording artist, Ayotasha. Greetings and love, Ayo!
1: Yes, ladies, you're blessed. Thanks for having me.
0: Yes, it's such a pleasure. It's so nice to have you, on KCSB Radio, especially since we've been enjoying a lot of the music you've been producing, not only just for yourself, but for other artists as well. So definitely so glad to have you on the radio show for sure.
1: Yes, give thanks. I always love the support and strength that you show, not just our music, but, all the ones them from all levels of the music. It's important.
0: Now, Ayotasha, as I mentioned, you released an EP called For the People, actually, in 2024. And then you recently gave us the For the People extended version that actually includes versions or dubs for all the songs on the project. And earlier, we played the title track, The Cure. And right now, we're still listening to Fill My Cup, which, again, has over a million streams across, all the different music platforms. But some of the other tracks that I love a lot on this project, of course, is What's the Pre and FIFA. By Foe and Perfection. I just want you to talk to us about the production of this project For the People on your label SoundThink.
1: Yeah, it's my first body of work, like completed and put out there. So it was my baby for a long time, a lot of these songs have been in the works from maybe even like 4 or 5 years ago, And at the time I was doing a lot of production things while writing these songs, and some of these rhythms were stuff that I had made for the artists I was working with. Like, for example, even the track Once Upon a Time, that rhythm, I had built it for Protégé, but then he kind of passed on it, or just, he had other things working on. So I just ended up taking a lot of these different ideas and say, I'm going to put my ideas on these and just put them together and, kind of give some energy to that side of myself, because I've always been a writer, but to be an artist is a whole different thing,
0: Yeah, and I feel like the name of the project, For the People, is so appropriate, because really and truly the whole idea as an artist, you want the people to hear the music, not just only the instrumentation, but equally the lyrics and the lyricism. And For the People, I think it does just that, because I noticed you mix like this traditional reggae sound with the elements of dancehall, the elements of hip hop, and even, some elements of R&B. And I think, The Cure, even The Cure itself being listed as the first track, is a great inauguration song for the track list. Tell us about the inception of the name of the project, For the People.
1: Yeah, give thanks. You pick up on a lot of the stuff that, I put a lot of thought into. So, and I do it for the people, really. Like, I'm just making music that not only I love, but also music that everybody can full joy and connect with, So the first track being the title track, it was intentional. And every song I feel on this project, it's almost like there's a song for everybody, And I wanted to cover a lot of different soundscapes too, kind of being a bridge between older generations and newer generations, and that represent in the sound and in the sonics, So a song like What's the Pre, very dancehall, like a modern dancehall kind of vibes. But then, a song like Bad News, or maybe even, you might even can say Fill My Cup, is maybe more old school, a slower tempo reggae kind of vibes, And obviously the message them as well, like we talk about a lot of things from love to grief, to the feeling of wanting to make something of yourself, feelings of like I even touched on depression and stuff like that a little bit. It's just for the people. It's something that people go through, like different stages of life,
0: With the song Fill My Cup, the project includes the combination with you and Protégé, of course, and then there's a dub version. But talk to us about all the other variety of versions you have of this track that's not included on the EP. I know there's like an acoustic version and I think even a remix. But tell us about all the different versions of Fill My Cup. I think it's like 5 or 6. I can't keep count.
1: Yeah, 6 is a lot, don't.
0: Mm-hmm.
1: But so The original version was just me. The protege verse came after the fact. So Fill My Cup was the first song that I decided to like really step out there and put out as an artist. Like I have other tracks like a Fee-Fi-Fo or, you know, like some older things. But after Fee-Fi-Fo, I realized the direction that I would want to go as an artist. And Fee-Fi-Fo was 2021. So it took me 2 years of like working on all of these songs now. And I said, all right, Fill My Cup. I think this is the strongest song from what I have. Let this be the first tune. And we put that out and it started to catch, you know, like people start, like them really love the sound and the direction. And this was what, 2023. Immediately, you know, I realized that I have to work this song and get the most out of it, which is why there's 6 version. You know, because when Jagia Blessing is like, you have to take it to the fullest extent, you know, like, it's like the parable of the talents, you know. Protege, you know, we have a mutual connection, a bridging named Jason Panton, and he loved the song. He runs Dubwise Miami, you know, and he said, like, this, he loved the song, but he wanted it to be bigger. You know, you should probably reach out to Protege since, you know, you guys have been working together a lot. And, you know, I reached out to Proto. He was open to it, you know, and I think that kind of carried the song to a whole new level. You know, it, you know, bring a lot of eyes and attention to the music. You know, we did the music video, you know, which Proto, he himself invested in that and made it happen. So I'm always grateful to him for that. And then from there, it just kind of blew up and we said, let's just do a dub version. You know, as a matter of fact, I think the dub version was before Proto remix it too. And then we had a version with K the Great, you know, who's an amazing producer from Burundi in Africa. And, you know, he did an Afrobeat kind of remix to it that, you know, did well in, on its own too. And yeah, man, people just, it seemed like the people really just love the song, Fill My Cup and Wait, Talk About, you know, whatever version it is.
0: You're so right. People really do love the song. I know when I saw you last month here in Cali, Fill My Cup was the first radio drop I said I wanted from you. I said, please, please, because it's such a powerful song, you know? Yeah. But I knew I wanted a radio drop for our station with Fill My Cup because it's one of the more popular ones. And Fee-Fi-Fo is too, but Fill My Cup is what I love the most. Now, the other feature on the EP, aside from Protege, happens to be with the artist known as Kyrax, and it's a combination track called What's the Pre. Tell us more about Kyrax and even the Sound Thing label.
1: Yeah, man. So Kyrax is my bridging, you know, my good bridging for years now. We both went to boarding school in St. Elizabeth together, Monroe College. And I give him credit for like me recording myself and really becoming interested in voicing myself as an artist, you know. He encouraged me a lot because I used to just write. I used to kind of write poetry, you know. And he was like, you know, he was rapping because him come from, like, he's Jamaican, but he lives in Maryland, you know. And he would always encourage me to record. He had a microphone, like a USB microphone that he would have just plug in and record into Audacity and them thing. I'm a good bridging from time, you know. And really dope artist. And I produce a lot of his music from high school days up to now. Like, we've been working together in that capacity, you know. And for my first project, you know, I always said to him that, you know, you have to be on all of the projects them that I'm doing moving forward, you know. At the very least, you have to be on this first one because of how important it is to me, you know. And it was a dancehall sound. Him is more in that dancehall R&B kind of lane too. So it did kind of work, you know. I really love that song. That's one of my favorite productions overall, I would say, even up to this day.
0: And Sounding?
1: And Sounding, yeah, man. Sounding is our label, our imprint, you know. He came up with the name, actually. So when we were in high school, you know, we always used to say, you know, like, it's a mad thing, it's a sound thing. And say, sound thing, that should be our group, our collective, because we were thinking about it that way. And then we say, well, maybe this could be the label too, you know. And from then, we've just been releasing music under that name, you know.
0: And I love it. I love everything coming out from under the Soundting label, including the works with Kyrex as well. But I think, you know, the release of this EP, Back to the EP, it gives us a chance to not only, you know, take this little glimpse inside Aya Tosh as an artist, but Aya Tosh as a songwriter, as an instrumentalist, well, let me say multi-instrumentalist for that matter, and Aya Tosh as a producer. I would go as far as to say, at least for me, I think you're a producer that doubles as an artist simply by the amount of high profile, you know, productions and collabs that you've worked on prior to this EP being released, from Protégé to Chronix to Jesse Royal and Janine and Mortimer and Jazzy Lease and Runkus and Royal Blue. And I mean, so much more. Coffee, Leela, Kyrex, even getting some Grammy nominations for your production work with some of these artists. So would you agree that production work is mostly your strong suit, especially with all the various hats that you wear?
1: I would say yes. You know, I think it's my strongest attribute musically. I like putting things together, you know, and I think that's where I get the most joy from. However, in more recent times, especially since I put out this project and getting more opportunities to express myself as an artist, It could almost be a tie between that and production, you know? I really do enjoy performing, especially now that I, you know, over practicing so many times now. It's like you get a confidence when you step on the stage that you can deliver something that the people, you know, really feel, you know? I feel like all those experiences of seeing people connect with what I have to say while I'm on a stage with a microphone, or if I have my guitar with me too. Yeah, it bring me almost as much joy as the production.
0: Now, what about instruments? Because I know you love live instruments, especially the bass and guitar. Which is your favorite?
1: I think my favorite is the bass still. Because the truth is, I'm not the best musician. I keep saying to people, you know, I'm not the best guitar player, the best bass player. I think I'm good enough for certain things. But it's like, I'm not the best musician in terms of I can play the things technically the best way or whatever. But, you know, I do think with the bass, it's like I can hold like a steady pace with it and I can get a feeling out of it. You know, so I love to play the bass, even though I play guitar a lot more these days, you know.
0: And I was going to say guitar simply because when you look at the cover art for the EP, what's sitting right next to you?
1: Well, that's what I wrote some of these songs to, you know, like even Fill My Cup. Is guitar really have and play the chords and then, you know, start to write the song and stuff like that. So the guitar is on every song too. Like me play, even though I played all the other instruments or most of the instruments on the tracks, the guitar is really, you know, it's like, is that me sit with and play and sing these songs from, you know?
0: Yeah. Now, I will say that the one production that caught me off guard, honestly, was the Dolce track. Called Stress. Your production work on that project is so lovely. I feel it allows you kind of to branch off into this other musical world, but still keep your sound integrity and even creativity. Talk about this track, Stressed.
1: Yeah, you know, this one was kind of, it come out of nowhere, you know, because how it is three people listed as producers on that track. So there was a producer who I had sent him a sample pack, you know, as producers, sometimes you make a composition, but you don't make a full rhythm out of it or a full beat. So you just take the melodies of it and maybe the bass line and you send it to another producer. So that's what I did. And then he added some drums to it. And then another bridging, he got somebody to forward and play some bass line over it. So it's like my chords and melodies plus another producer's drums plus another producer bass line. And you know how it came together was really serendipitous, I would say, because you know it's like Dolce end up become a big artist after that too. And if you can say that I contributed to a tune right before she became the big star she is now, is really cool to have in the catalog, you know.
0: Yeah, I agree with that.
1: Yeah, man, wherever the music takes, we just have to see, you know, because it's a whole different world from what I even am familiar with, you know. I think the tune was pretty sick too, so.
0: Yeah
1: man, it's a mad thing.
0: Now, a song that I played last week happens to be one of my favorite songs that you've produced, and it's another combination with Kabaka Pyramid and Haile Celestial, is Walking Parable. Talk to us about this production.
1: Yeah man, so you don't know. That song is a really powerful song, you know. Big up Haile Celestial, five star, anyway, I'm there, you know. We've had this song for a long time now, for years now. Yeah,
0: No.
1: man, serious thing. Cause it was probably like all 5 or 6 years ago. I was working a lot with Runkus at the time. Like, I was producing a lot of things for Runkus, and you know, him say, yo, we have a bad artist whom I think we can make some stuff for. And that end up be five star, you know, as he was called at the time. There were two songs we work on. One of them is me and Runkus produce it. One of them is me alone produce it. And that one end up be Walking Parable. So we have that song sit down, sit down, sit down for years now. Cause you know, we're trying to figure out how we can best release the music that we're making, you know. I think the time they just align properly, five star link me and say, you know, may I go try to get Kabaka to do a verse on it. And then put it out and say, all right, that sound great. Kabaka do the verse and the song sounds sick, and we just end up get it mixed and send it out, you know. It was long time we have the song though.
0: I was so excited when that came out. I was like, it's amazing. It's a great combination, and your production work behind it is also really good.
1: Thanks.
0: And you mentioned Runkus, and I'm sure you know that Runkus, he has his new album out right now called Supernova. And I know you worked with him, like you said, way earlier in your career. Would you say that that experience working with Runkus was impactful in your musical growth or production growth, especially since you already come from a musical background, where your dad was a songwriter for Exterminator and your mom is a very established music journalist? Would you say
1: Right.
0: Runkus made an impact with you working with him earlier in your career, whether production wise or musical wise?
1: Yeah, like I would have said that it definitely have an impact on everything, you know, because this was me fresh out of high school, really, like not so I left high school before finishing my final year, you know. So I was just going to be at home all the time and not really having an idea of what I wanted to do in my life at that point. So, you know, connecting with Runkus in that time was almost serendipitous, where here is somebody who is also very talented and, you know, express an interest in doing more works together. And, you know, like he has the space. Like, I used to go and check him at his house in Portmore, because he have a little studio set up, and we would just be over there making music almost every day, you know.
0: Wow.
1: So it definitely, it opened my eyes to the world of just being able to do that, just being able to make music and, you know, focusing on that. Yeah, we did a lot of music together. We used to listen to a lot of music together as well too, and it definitely have a big impact, man. The Janine Productions, yeah. Me and him produce all of those tracks, the Note to Self with Chronics, or, you know, Highly Get to Me. All of those tracks of her 2020 album is me and him do them. So yeah, man. Him, and those are my first major productions, I would say.
0: We love this musical growth and this production growth. And once I heard that you were working with him, I said, earlier in your career, I said, oh, this is a great match of musical minds coming together. I just thought this has to have had some impact. And yeah, you can tell. Now, I know that you've been, like I said, making music from early. And I would say that, I think it's starting to pay off, especially now that you're on this US West Coast tour supporting Rick Jam with also Dawayne. And so far, you've hit up California cities like Long Beach, which is where it started, the tour started, in Santa Cruz and Chico and Sacramento, San Francisco, even San Diego, all in the month of May 2026. And you still have more to go this month, in the month of June. Talk about the reception you've actually been getting from the Ayatosh fans on the West Coast, because I know that you have, some other dates that are forthcoming. But talk about your reception you've been getting from Ayatosh fans.
1: It's been great, you know. This is going to sound a little naive, you know, but it's my first time visiting these places. I never really knew that I had so many people out here checking for me, you know, because it's just through internet. Like, you know how the internet thing is, you just don't know what is real or just the magnitude of things until you see it for real. And you know, every show has been eye-opening in many ways, and overall I'm just blown away by how much people love reggae music. You know, it's just a joy as a youth from Jamaica who just started to travel the world and recognize how, you know, how much people appreciate what has been in Jamaica for years, you know.
0: Yeah.
1: Yeah.
0: And I know you, again, like I just mentioned, you still have more dates, including the Northwest World Reggae Fest that's happening June 26th, 27th, 28th, and even Santa Cruz at the Woodhouse on June 21st. I love that lineup because it's Itanya, Knowledge Tafari, Dal Wayne, Select the Seven, yourself. It's so nice. I mean, and you're going to be returning to Santa Cruz because that was a stop you made in May. So I know you're looking forward to that.
1: Yeah, very much so, you know, looking forward to just completing the circuit. We're going to be a little bit further north from the remaining shows mostly. Looking forward to touching Santa Cruz or Rasta Cruz, as them say, you know.
0: Mm-hmm.
1: And yeah, like, hopefully I'll see some more, you know, some other familiar faces. Maybe I'll see some of the same people from, you know, last month. But yeah, it's just a joy. I'm grateful that I get the opportunity to just share, you know, this music with all of the ones them who've been checking, you know, even before them see me in a person.
0: Right. You know, I was able to see you on one of the stops on the tour, and I really enjoyed your set. You gave us songs like The Cure, of course. You gave us Righteous. You gave us Fee-Fi-Fo, which I think it has such a hard flow. I love that song. It's just so hard. And then you gave us Perfection, where, you know, you say woman is perfection. You just sang that so beautifully. And of course, you gave us your hit song, Fill My Cup. And I just loved your set completely, like wholeheartedly. And I couldn't help but to, you know, just sing along because it was such a vibe. As a matter of fact, can you give us a little taste of Fee-Fi-Fo chorus, please? Ayo, please.
1: Yeah, man. Say them a giant, but a Zion, I a peak, I go. But me no know about some Fee-Fi-Fo. Jackie be the talent, so we planted there the seeds we sow. And now I'm reaping, yeah.
0: Yes, again, you're still tuned into 91.9 FM KCSB Radio, and we're joined by Aya Tosh, who is on his For the People West Coast tour, supporting Rick Jam's Genesis tour that also features Dal Wayne. And I'm sure that people want to know where they can find you on social media to find out more about the June tour dates.
1: Yeah, man, you can find me on all platforms, wherever, at Aya Tosh. IOTOSH. Yeah, all platforms. And yeah, man, you don't know, it's a joy to be supporting Rick Jam and Dal Wayne on the Genesis tour as well. You know, forward out wherever you guys are. So, you know, on the 20th, we will be, it's where we are going to the 20th again. We're going to be in Port St. Louis. On the 21st, we'll be in Santa Cruz. The 26th, we'll be in Oregon for Northwest Reggae Festival. And then in Seattle on the 27th at Substation. So yeah, man, is looking forward to seeing all the ones out there, you know.
0: Yes, remember Aya Tosh on Instagram, Rick Jam on Instagram, I Reuse Tapes on Instagram, and Dalway on Instagram. And you can check any of those accounts for highlights of the tour. And speaking of Philip McFarlane, he has this new Lakeport rhythm that I just love so much, from Medicine's Press Gas to Dalway's System to Rick Jam's Not Sleep, and a whole heap more. And I, you know, I told you before, I hope to hear you on that rhythm. You know, I'm just saying, I just hope to hear you on that rhythm so soon. But Aya Tosh, give thanks for, you know, just reasoning with me. I just want to say, keep the vibe strong, keep making beats, keep recording, keep mixing, keep mastering, keep building rhythms, keep singing songs. And, you know, just like Apple Music, they highlighted you in the producers list. Just like the Recording Academy, they recognize the work that you've been putting in across the board as one of the artists shaping contemporary reggae today. We say, just keep doing your thing, because we see you elevating the music and bringing quality music to the forefront. And we love that. We look forward to more fire projects from you, as certainly one of Jamaica's rising producers. And, you know, we just want to say, give thanks for joining 91.9 FM KCSB Radio.
1: Yes, and give thanks for sharing iMusic and all of the ones' music, you know, because it take all of us together for move everything forward, you know. You know, we can never really stop. We do that thing because we can't stop, you know.
0: Right.
1: We keep on sharing the messages, the positive messages and the positive sounds, and that requires all of us to move forward, because that's what positive is, you know. Positivity is ever forward, so we're just trying to, you know, push the sound as far forward as we can, while, you know, getting the message as far forward as we can, you know? Yeah.
0: We love that. Give thanks again. Blessed love.
1: All right. Blessings. Give thanks. How we feeling, really? Up, up, up. This is Ayatosh representing for 91.9 FM KCSB Radio with Lady J. Who

Yes, Runkus is making you a believer. This is coming off his newest album called Supernova, brought to you by Easy Star. You also heard Emiro Tafari and Haile Celestial in their combination track called Self Cure. And we left off the set with What's the Pre with Ayatash and Kyrax on Ayatash's newest EP called For the People. You've been tuned into 91.9 FM, KCSB Radio. My name is Lady J. We're going to do it again next weekend. Same time, same place, same vibrations. So until then, stay blessed and live in love. I'm Lady J.

Welcome to Native America Calling. I'm Sean Spruce. The lack of consistent veterinary care in rural Alaska Native villages is blamed for a growing and dangerous feral dog population. It also increases the risk for diseases like rabies that threaten human residents. A public health bill aims to boost veterinary care, but it's stalled in Congress. So Alaska Native leaders are starting their own initiative to bring spay and neutering services and vaccinations for pets into rural parts of the state. We'll hear about this unique animal health focus right after the news.

0: This is National Native News. I'm Brian Bull, sitting in for Jill Freitas. Indigenous leaders in Ontario are calling for a public inquiry into how the provincial government responded to the wildfires that ripped through parts of northern Ontario. As Dan Karpinchuk reports, at least two First Nations communities burned to the ground.
1: Several First Nations leaders held a news conference in Thunder Bay recently to counter claims by the Ontario government that it did communicate and respond with Native communities about the fire dangers. Helen Pavala is the chief of the Collins First Nation.
2: There's nothing left but just ashes. My members barely escaped with the clothes on their back.
1: Pavala says her community was left to evacuate without notice or support from the government. But Government Minister Jill Dunlop insists there was communication.
3: There has been a lot of communication back and forth between First Nation communities with myself and with my colleagues and our ministry officials as well.
1: But Alvin Fidler, the Grand Chief of the Anishinaabe Nation, disagrees.
4: They were here on Saturday. Premier Doug Ford, some ministers were here as well. They didn't even bother to reach out to any First Nation leader.
1: The chiefs are calling for changes, including the replacement of officials at the top of the Forest Fire and Emergency Services for the Ministry of Natural Resources, pending an independent investigation. And they want a public inquiry into decision-making, emergency coordination, and communications with First Nations, as well as over provincial preparedness. For National Native News, I'm Dan Karpinchuk.
0: A congressional candidate in Washington state has apologized for recent remarks that falsely claim the Colville tribe has an incentive for more fires because they get free money from the Federal Emergency Management Agency. Republican Jared Sessler hopes to replace

0: remarks were ill-informed and incorrect. Sessler is one of 11 candidates vying for the 4th Congressional District in the August 4th primary. And the 2026 Indigenous Media Conference just wrapped up in Portland, Oregon. The Indigenous Journalists Association, or IGA, organized the three-day event, which held panels ranging from how to best cover the MMIP crisis to doing social videos. Melissa Green-Bly of the IGA Education Committee says final registration totals came to roughly 490 attendees, one of the best turnouts yet.
1: That's really exciting to maybe find out that word of what's happening is spreading and people are saying, I want to be a part of this, and they're showing up.
0: Chuck Sams, the first Native to have the National Park Service, gave the keynote address. Green-Bly says new developments also sparked interest.
1: The launch of the Pacific Islander Journalism Network at conference, there was a lot of excitement with that. The new bylaws were an important point of discussion because it had been decades since they had been updated. Now, the Indigenous Journalists Association renaming is official on paper in law.
0: The event wrapped up with the IGA Awards and Banquet, which honored Osage News editor Shannon Shaw Duty with two IGA Distinguished Awards. Former National Native News host Antonia Gonzalez was also recognized for her 22 years of hosting this program. Next year's conference will be held in Minneapolis. This is National Native News. I'm Brian Bull.
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5: This is Native America Calling. I'm Sean Spruce. A new initiative aims to improve public health and safety in rural parts of Alaska by improving veterinary care. Alaska Native Rural Veterinary Incorporated and the Alaska Federation of Natives plan to boost spay and neuter services in Alaska villages to cut down on increasing numbers of stray dogs. The loose dogs pose a real risk to residents, especially children. The initiative will also increase vaccinations against dangerous diseases like rabies. The action comes as efforts in Congress to improve rural veterinary services has stalled. We'll hear about what the initiative hopes to accomplish and the relationship between rural veterinary care and public health. And later this hour, we'll also hear from acclaimed musician and actor Robert Mirabal talking about a new film he's in, Road to Everywhere, that is described as a coming-of-age story for grown-ups. You can join our conversation today about the importance of veterinary care in rural Native communities. Give us a call. We're at 1-800-996-2848. That is also 1-800-99-NATIVE. Joining us from Anchorage, Alaska, is Mike Williams, Sr. He is the tribal chief of the Akyak Native Community, and he is Yupiak. Good morning, Chief Williams, and welcome back to Native America Calling.
6: It's good to be here to talk about this important subject.
5: Great to have you, Chief. Joining us from Fairbanks, Alaska, is Angie Fitch. She is the executive director and co-founder of Alaska Native Rural Veterinary Incorporated. Angie, good morning to you, too, and welcome to the show.
7: Good morning. Thank you for having me.
5: And joining us on Zoom from Shiprock, New Mexico, is Adriana Nicolay. She is a volunteer with ResVet, and she is Diné. Adriana, hello and welcome to the show.
8: Hi, thank you for having me.
5: It's great to have all of you on the show. And Chief Williams, what is the situation like with stray dogs and cats in Akyak and other rural Alaskan communities?
6: Well, we have...

0: over 200 communities throughout rural Alaska, and no roads, no, you know, you can't just get there, and many unserved communities in rural Alaska, and but we have always had dogs with my family for thousands of years, taking care of the animals and as part of the families, and we always had dogs even the snow machines showed up, and we always had dogs in Akiak, and we still do, and we take very good care of them. But there has been some other animals that were imported to our communities throughout Alaska. Pets, you know, other dogs that that came in, and we have noticed in probably about 30 years now in our community that there has been increasing amount of loose dogs in our communities, and my travels to other communities as well, and the need for vet services, spay, neuter, vaccinations, and to protect the public health of our people. So I've noticed that increase and the need for these control measures to be taken care of. So we can protect public health from rabies and distemper and other, you know, parvovirus and et cetera. So we just really appreciate it the, when rural native veterinary services come around with Angie Fitch and the crew. They're welcomed, and others as well, through University of Alaska Fairbanks. And it's just welcome service to our communities whenever they come once or twice a year. And we just appreciate them coming in to spay, especially spay and neuter the animals that that I think will help control our dog and cat issues in our communities.
1: Chief Williams, you have dogs because you're also a musher. Tell me how challenging it is to make sure your dogs have all the care they need.
0: Well, you know, I've been a musher all my life, and did 15 Iditarods and 29 Cusco 300-mile races and long-distance mushing. But it has, but I had to struggle, and thanks to Indian Health Service, their services, that I was able to get rabies vaccinations, and I became a lay vaccinator for my community many, many years ago. And I provided vaccine services to all of our mushers in our community and our neighboring villages. And that's what I did. And also deworming and making sure that that the animals were taken care of. But yeah, right. You know, in recent times, and especially 30 years, we've been increasing these other other breeds of dogs that came into our community, those small pets, terriers or chihuahuas or whatever. But we're seeing a lot of those. But as a musher, I welcomed the services from Alaska Native Rural Veterinary Services and others that came to Akiak when they did, And instead of traveling to Bethel or to our hub communities, you know, I just had to make sure that, you know, a lot of times when I travel with my team, I have to make sure that I have records to show that all of these dogs are vaccinated and with proof. And so I just really appreciate this new initiative that's going to increase the services to our unserved, underserved communities in Alaska.
1: Thank you so much, Chief Williams. Angie Fitch, Executive Director and Co-Founder of Alaska Native Rural Veterinary Incorporated. Tell us, what kind of work do your vets and volunteers do?
2: So we travel around to the underserved rural communities of Alaska, the tribal communities. So since our inception in 2012, we've been to over 100 communities in partnership with the tribes. We've provided spays, neuters, vaccinations, deworming, exams, and we work alongside the communities. Like our motto is that we provide quality veterinary care, we include the communities, and we are respectful and culturally appropriate while we're doing it. We feel like the lack of veterinary care is a public health issue. It's not just about the animals. You know, people love their animals and they're part of the family, they're protectors. And like Mike Williams said, they're transportation and they're super important to the health of the communities. But it's also public health hazard to not have veterinary care. You know, in Alaska, we have rabies, which is transmitted by dogs, and dog bites. And then the lower 48, they have tick diseases, which is a concern for Alaska because we're starting to also get ticks here. But dogs are the transmitter of diseases, you know, rabies, tick diseases. And then there's also a parasite, a tapeworm called Echinococcus, which is transmitted by dogs, and that has killed more people in Alaska than rabies. So when we travel around, we do the whole picture. We do the veterinary care, vaccinations. We treat every dog that we see for worms that would include tapeworms, such as Echinococcus. And then we also recognize that the root of the problem is the stray dogs. So there's all these problems that are happening, all these layers of issues, but the root of the problem is the stray dogs. So getting the spays and neuters out there to control the populations will cut down on all these diseases, rabies, tick disease, dog bites. I know for a long time, Alaska was number one in the United States for dog bites to children and child mauling deaths. And so from what I've read recently, in Alaska, children are 7 times more likely to be bitten or mauled by a dog. I know it's bad in the reservations outside too, but I don't know the statistics.
1: All right. Angie, we're going to take a short break. We'll come back and continue our conversation with you and also Chief Mike Williams. And we also have Adriana Nicolay in Shiprock, New Mexico on the show today. So listeners, stay with us. We'll be right back. And to join the conversation, give us a call, 1-800-99-NATIVE.

0: After nearly 55 years of waiting, five tribes in southeast Alaska without a formal land base could finally secure land. A new bill addressing the issue advanced through the U.S. House of Representatives with bipartisan support. We'll hear how these tribes became one step closer to their long-sought-after goal. That's on the next Native America Calling.
1: The Indian Arts and Crafts Act protects authentic American Indian and Alaska Native artists and craftspeople and their art and craftwork. 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
0: Thank you for listening to Native America Calling. I'm Sean Spruce, and we're talking about veterinary care in rural Native communities. But tell us, what's happening where you live? Do you see a need for better support for pets? Are you concerned about the risk of feral animals? Join our conversation. Call us today. The number is 1-800-996-2848. That is also 1-800-99-NATIVE. One of our guests, Angie Fitch, is the executive director and co-founder of Alaska Native Rural Veterinary Incorporated. And Angie, before break, you told us about just the many roles and the responsibilities of your team, the vets and the volunteers that work within your organization. And I know that Alaska is a huge, huge state, and I'm interested to know, how big is your team? How many people do you have going out and working in all these different communities?
2: Oh, we have about 20 people. And we only go out with probably 4 to 6 at a time, depending on how big the communities are going to be. So we'll have anywhere from 1 to 3 veterinarians on each trip.
0: Now, this initiative, it started in response to legislation not being passed. Can you tell us about the bill that Senator Lisa Murkowski introduced?
2: Well, it's called Veterinary Service Improvement to Public Health in Tribal Areas. And what it is requesting that there's a change to Indian Health Service purview to include veterinary services to prevent injury and disease, because Indian Health Service already covers disease prevention. And what we're saying is that prevention is less expensive and safer than dealing with the consequences of not having it. So preventing child maulings from dogs and rabies exposure, you know, which is 100% deadly if it's not treated with the rabies prophylaxis, it's 100% deadly to humans. And also the diseases like, echinococcus that is deadly because it causes tumors in the brain. So what we're saying is prevention would be less expensive and safer for the communities. You know, it would improve the quality of life for everyone involved, including people and animals. So that was the idea of the public health legislation to include certain veterinary services under Indian Health Service purview, because they already have to pay for it anyways. They're paying for the consequences when people get injured and get dog bites and have to get the rabies prophylaxis. I don't know the exact number, but one person gets bit by a potentially rabid dog in rural Alaska, the cost is close to $25,000 to get them into town. There's no hospitals really out in the rural communities. They're fly-in only. So if someone gets bit and they have to be flown into town, it's time sensitive and they got to go to the hospital, it's close to $25,000. I mean, you know, we could do a spay and neuter clinic, several spay and neuter clinics for that price. And the other reason that it's important to have these services is because, like, in rural Alaska, the weather gets bad and it's foggy and snowy and windy. And if someone was to get bit by a rabid dog or rabid fox and they can't get out, you know, there's a good chance that they're not going to survive. So it's definitely a public health situation. I mean, there was one recently where a dog in a fly-only community, it had puppies, and then they gave the puppies away throughout the community to several different families. And then after they gave the puppies away, the mother dog tested positive for rabies. So every household that got one of those puppies also was exposed directly to rabies. So that could have been a huge, huge disaster, but they were able to get it under control. But it's an example of how serious the rabies and the dog bites and the diseases are here in Alaska. I mean, the places where we go, there's oftentimes no doctors, no dentists, you know, no stores. So it's really important that we get these services out there. I mean, people and animals deserve quality of life, and they deserve the same services that everyone else should get. I mean, they shouldn't have to walk around with elders, you know, carrying a stick because they might get attacked by a dog, or even the rabid foxes are aggressive. So anyways, it's just prevention is safer and less expensive, you know, and the root of the problem is the stray dogs. I mean, it's not people like try to offer, oh, we'll just vaccinate all the dogs, but who's going to chase wild dogs around with a syringe to try to vaccinate them? We need to do the spays and neuters to control the populations, which is the, you know, the root of the problem. And it's okay. it's also sanitation with the stray dogs, and that's public health as well.
0: All right. Thank you so much, Angie. Chief Williams, back to you. I want to ask you more about the role of the Alaska Federation of Natives, AFN, because I know you helped inform them with regard to this initiative and what you and other Alaska Native leaders really needed for it to accomplish. Tell us more about that.
3: Yes. We have. I have been working with the animals all my life, noticing the lack of veterinary services and other health services throughout rural Alaska. And like you said, Alaska is a huge place. It's very expensive to travel and et cetera. That's why we developed the community health aid program, the behavioral health aid program, and other services that can be provided at the local level. And I think that is what we do in light of no professional services right offhand in the communities. But I think our people for thousands of years took care of our animals to keep them healthy and to keep our land pristine and water and air and our quality of life was good then, but then rapid changes happen in the communities, but over time we have developed these services in our communities, I think each community deserves to be served in all areas of health services. And that's our goal, is to provide highest quality of services anywhere, with the human beings, with the animal care, and of course we consume a lot of our salmon, and our wildlife, moose, caribou, beaver, and other seal meat and which we consume, and we have no other choice but to consume the fish and wildlife to survive. And we have to make sure that what we eat is something that we need to be cognizant of, and I believe that One Health approach, everything is intertwined in our communities, and I'm glad that Alaska Federation of Natives and other tribal leaders, we assembled a resolution to Alaska Federation of Natives some years ago, and had it passed, and we just thank the Alaska Federation of Natives to advance that to Senator Murkowski and our congressional delegation, and thanks to Senator Murkowski that she has championed this this issue, like she championed other issues like Violence Against Women's Act, etc. So I just really appreciate the advocacy. Many issues need to be addressed right now in our communities, you know, housing, water, sewer, other services need to be but the cost of doing business in rural Alaska is very difficult and very expensive.
0: Okay. Thank you, Chief. Angie, just overall in Alaska, do you have enough veterinarians up there? I'm curious to know if it's difficult to recruit volunteers and others to assist in this effort.
2: Well, we're always looking for good volunteers, but we screen them because we want to take people that are kind and non-judgmental. We don't want to take this is rude, but like the white savior type. We want to bring people who want to provide non-judgmental public health veterinary care and kind people. So we do take applications for volunteers, but we have a good core of veterinarians of our own. We have 10 veterinarians that work with us, and they're comfortable with the traveling, and they love the people and they respect the culture. So we're doing okay with our crew. The big hurdle for us is obviously funding, because it costs a lot of money to get out to these fly-in only communities. I mean, it costs more, say, to get from Fairbanks to Shishmaref than it would for four people to go from Fairbanks to Hawaii. So it's just really, really expensive getting out to these super remote places. So that's a barrier, is the funding and the airfare. But this program that we're working on with AFN, so ANRV has been in service since 2012. And then now that we're actually officially partnering with AFN, we worked with them for years and years, but now we're officially partnering with them. And this program initiative is going to provide veterinary care, which is spays and neuters. And then we're going to do a barrier to care study and a disease surveillance study, because we're going to be traveling to places that no one knows or has ever done any testing, and a lot of them have never even had veterinary care. So we're going to try to do the whole entire package that's going to improve the quality of life for pets and people, and then hopefully also support the legislation that will get Indian Health Service to change their purview.
0: Okay. 1-800-99-NATIVE to join today's conversation. Tell us about the situation where you live. Is there a need for more veterinary care? Do you have concerns about feral animals in your community? You can join this conversation right now. Just pick up your phone. Call us at 1-800-99-NATIVE. Our next guest joins us in Shiprock, New Mexico, Adriana Nicolay, volunteer with ResVet. And Adriana, the Navajo Nation also faces limited access to veterinary care. What are the challenges?
4: Yeah, it's very similar to what Angie was just describing. There is little to no care. In order to access care, you have to go to, I would say, like the big hubs, the big cities within the reservation, or to border towns to access care. But often for families, the commute and the cost is prohibitive. And sometimes we can't even transport our animals to those places. So that's where organizations like the one that Angie co-founded are so important in being able to advance veterinary care in communities like my own.
0: Adriana, ResVet is one of a handful of nonprofits that helps people on the Navajo Nation access pet care, also spay and neuter services. Are you enough, or is there a demand and a need for more?
4: Yeah, I think, as far as my experience, I think the nature of a mobile clinic is, you know, it meets some need, but there is still ongoing need. Like I said, there's people who can't bring their pets to a clinic. There's people who are working and can't, you know, make it on a weekend clinic. There is, you know, it's one weekend out of a month, and there's also so many communities across the Navajo Nation, and a clinic can only service one. So, like I said, it requires a commute. But luckily, a lot of these organizations offer subsidized care, so the cost can be less preventative or prohibitive than it would be going to a traditional veterinary clinic.
0: Adriana, tell me about your role as a volunteer. What do you do?
4: Oh, I mostly help with administrative tasks. My favorite thing is getting, we do like a drive-through style clinic. So my favorite thing is getting people checked in. I get to, you know, ask them about themselves and their pet's medical history. And it turns into telling me stories about each of their pets. And I get to meet all these dogs and cats, puppies and kitties. Other than that, discharge paperwork, and some other administrative tasks to make sure that people get the documentation that their pets were vaccinated and the other services that they got that day.
0: Now, we heard Angie mention that they screen volunteers up in Alaska. How important is it to be kind and understanding and culturally compassionate in this type of work?
4: Yeah, that was huge for me listening to Angie talk about that, because that was a difference for me with ResVet. I got to meet them personally because I needed care for one of my animals and I couldn't take her to a clinic. And they were incredibly understanding and willing to accommodate me. And I had never experienced that as far as like with a vet clinic. Granted, I didn't have much experience before that, but I did like try to access care for my animals. So anyway, I was just struck by how compassionate the team was. And I think that's one of the hardest things, in addition to having lack of access to care, is you might not get the same vet every time that you take your pet to the to a care. You have to like...
0: We're going to take a short break. Adriana, I'm sorry, we're going to take a short break. We'll come back and we'll talk some more. So listeners, stay with us and we will be right back.
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0: We're glad you're with us today on Native America Calling. I'm Sean Spruce. We're talking about the need for veterinary care in rural Native communities. And right now we have Adriana Nicolay on Zoom. She is in Shiprock, New Mexico. She's a volunteer with Res Vet. And you can talk with Adriana and her other guests by calling us at 1-800-996-2848. Ask a question or share a comment. Again, that number 1-800-99-NATIVE. And Adriana, before break, you were talking a little bit about the importance of just being understanding and compassionate and being in the right place at the right time in this type of volunteer work you do with animals. Tell us more.
4: Yeah, I was just trying to point out that part of the dynamic of lack of access to care is that you don't know if you can trust the vet care that you are able to access. So I think it's important to have community members be part of that group like Angie is, so that they can vet the approach that the organization is coming in with. And I'm really lucky that I got to do that with ResVet. I genuinely trust the people who work there, and I trust them with my own animals. And I think I'm really lucky to have that. And that kind of care should be expanded across the reservation and other communities like my own.
0: Adriana, do you see issues with feral dogs there where you live?
4: Yeah, there's plenty of unhoused dogs in my community. And yes, we struggle with very similar dynamics as Angie and Chief Williams mentioned.
0: What about the rabies and some of these other diseases?
4: Yeah, I think I'm not as familiar with the risks of diseases that can be transmitted to humans, but there are plenty of unhoused dogs, and surely lack of access to care for them and also for families means that there are a lot of unvaccinated dogs, and there are also a lot of animals with, ticks are everywhere around here. So there's a lot of there's high prevalence of tick-borne diseases in my community as well.
0: Okay, Adriana Nicolay, Shiprock, New Mexico, on the show today, 1-800-99-NATIVE. Phone lines are still open for any listeners who would like to join our conversation. And at this point, we're going to pivot. We're actually going to head a little bit east from Shiprock, New Mexico, to Taos, Pueblo, where we have Robert Mirabal on the line. He is an acclaimed musician, also an actor, and he is, of course, Taos, Pueblo, a citizen. Robert, hello, and welcome back to Native America Calling.
6: Hey, Sean, long time to hear or see from you.
0: Yeah, it's been too long. Well, this is exciting. You're going to be in Albuquerque this week for a screening of this new film. It's titled Road to Everywhere. You're also going to be performing. What does this film mean to you?
6: It's really interesting because there's so many different films out there that are themed, and I did a lot of different auditions and seem to have a certain role that they're constantly going for, whether it be the industry, whether it be Hollywood, whether it be any platforms, just certain kind of thing. And then I auditioned for this one in New York, and I really liked the way it was written. It was just, I mean, like any nationality could have played this one, but the way the director chose to do, really gave me a bite on a really amazing character. And so that's kind of the reason, that was the main reason was why I chose to do this show, the movie.
0: Well, this is exciting, like I said, and I know your co-star in this film is Whip Hubley, and I remember Whip Hubley from the original Top Gun back in the 80s. So this is really cool. This is an awesome opportunity. What can you reveal, though, about your character in this story without giving away too many spoilers?
6: Originally, Whip wasn't slated for that role. It was the actor who played Candyman. It was supposed to be a driver, and he had some health issues, and so at the 11th hour, Whip came on board. So me and the Candyman, I just called him the Candyman, we were just rehearsing. We had been rehearsing about 6 months, just on Zoom and stuff like that. And then when I was ready to go to California, he just said he couldn't do it. So that's when I first met Whip. Was when we went into, we were beginning to start doing some filming in LA, and I was like, okay, let's see how this goes. And the movie is based on my character, who is wants to go back home. He's not doing too good, and he's been living in LA. He's been kind of misplaced through, you know, grew up on the reservation, and then went off to find his goods and his financial mean reservation. And his son, his daughter, his grandson is competing in a rodeo in Tuba City. And he wants to see his grandson before he before the ailment takes him. And so that's the whole story. So it's a road movie and he doesn't want to fly. There's no place to fly. Like it's these different things. He wants to drive because he wants to let all the things that he went through as a young man growing up and moving out of moving off of the reservation on going into the city. And so it goes through many different aspects of their own livelihood, their own fears as men, their own fears as leaving home and trying to find a way into another lifestyle. And then all of a sudden it's like age catches up to you. And so they're dealing with ailments, and they're dealing with life changes. And so those are the things that happen. It's kind of pretty funny, but it's really profound. It's far and few movies that I've seen that really talks about aim and their vulnerability.
0: Well, it's that classic road trip movie that you're describing, a physical and emotional journey, and this whole cab driver element. That's a really unique twist on that. And, you know, watching the trailer, your character has a little bit of a hard edge to him. He's kind of rough around the edges, and he's kind of hard on that cab driver at part. So I'm just curious, do you see any of yourself in the character?
6: It's the way the director wanted it was that it's the hard edge, and then, you know, those just become softer and softer and softer, and you know, you really create the evolution of and yeah, at my age, you know, I've done so much, I've traveled, and I can see a lot of that character in me, and I can feel like, okay, there's certain things that I can really joke about that I was like, you know, kind of like leery to joke about it just a few years ago. And I'm like, now I'm like, nah, man, dude, you're getting old.
0: Oh, don't I know it. Now you have other acting credits. You were in a film about Georgia O'Keeffe. You've been on television shows like Yellowstone, Walker, Texas Ranger back in the day. But what's it like to be a co-lead in a movie like this?
6: Man, you know, I mean, I mean, the main thing about it, I think, was just the preparation that I put into it. It probably gave me the confidence. That's ultimately the whole thing. I mean, because a lot of the different stuff that I've done is just you kind of bounce around from character to character, or you just go into the comedy, just kind of do your line, and boom, you're off. And then, or you do 2 or 3 days off. And then, but this was, there's quite a few, man. There's a lot to memorize. And so I really, really honed in the memorization, and then from the memorization became the character, and how the character creates his, and how the character creates his evolution. And so I was pretty confident going in, mainly because I was, because I knew all my lines with the it's a huge, huge fitness booster as an actor when you actually know character is going to say, and when how they're going to respond is what you really want to look into within the character that you're the other person that you're working with.
0: Robert, I think most of our listeners will know you primarily as a singer, composer, also a master flute player. Now here you're taking on acting. in a more mainstream way. All of these creative efforts all coming together at this point in your career and in your life. What's this like for you right now, pivoting like this?
6: Well, originally I had studied stage acting. I studied that, and then I did some summer stock in Oklahoma, in Tahlequah, and I was really much more interested in the craft of acting and the craft of writing than I really was as a musician. And so it kind of, more than ever, I think that took precedent because of just the notoriety that I started to get at a younger age. But I never left, you know, that's one of the reasons why I did dance is mainly because I had studied that. I studied dance, combat, photography, and lighting design and all sorts of things. So I was more interested in live theater than I was in film. But now it's kind of started picking up, you know, like right before COVID happened, and it was like, home, and it was like, let's just see what I can do.
0: The film is titled Road to Everywhere, screening in Albuquerque coming up soon. Robert, where will people be able to see the movie?
6: I think I'm not quite sure where the dude, you got me. I'm not sure. We've been different places. We were in New York. We were in L.A. I think it was hosting in. I'm not sure. I mean, I guess they can figure that out, I guess. Okay. I'm sorry. Yeah, I haven't done my homework on that. It's like, okay, you got to go there.
0: Right. I know how busy you are, for sure. Yeah.
6: Yeah.
0: Go ahead.
6: We weren't sure if it was going to be, you know, they were waiting around, the director around for to see what would happen before they go on to like these social media platforms and the like Netflix and those different platforms of releasing movies, but they wanted to go beyond it, so they got distribution through a lot of independent theaters, and so that's what we've been doing, is hitting a lot of these performing arts spaces that really, really took a hit during COVID. And so, you know, it's kind of fun going into these small little venues and the people that really support these institutions.
0: Well, the showing this Friday in Albuquerque will be at the Guild Cinema, and it's one of those really cool, nostalgic, independent theaters like you're describing right along Central Avenue in downtown Albuquerque. For other screenings in New Mexico, people can learn more at the roadtoeverywheremovie.com website. And Robert, you're also going to be performing with your band on Friday. Tell us more about that.
6: Yeah, dude. What we've been doing on the road is like taking conversations as people stay and they ask questions and different things. And then we interspersed it with my band playing music. I wrote a song called Road to Everywhere, and it's kind of been inspired by my connections to South America and my travels out there and the evolution of sound that in the 1970s, kind of much like what happened here in the state, Native people and the Chicano movement, the Black Power movement, the American Indian movement, everything changed in the cities just that I didn't know about in South America. That thing happened, and so they had a form of music called chicha. And so I based the song around that also. So we're doing working on some new music, and that's one of the new songs.
0: Robert, you've been a huge presence in the Southwest and specifically the New Mexico music scene for decades. You're a legend throughout the area. What keeps you performing, though? It keeps you home in New Mexico. You're true to your home community there at Taos Pueblo, and just uplifting the whole art scene in the state of New Mexico.
6: Thank you very much. I've traveled a lot of places in this country, particular. And there isn't a place like anywhere in New Mexico like this. It's the States, there's no place like this. you find culture. If you want to look for it, you'll find, you know, of times and ancient spirituality and the connection to the earth. And there's a history that I really like and I was learning about. And then growing up here in Pueblo, I feel here to some extent, there's this some safe growing up on the going up into the mountains and not seeing us for weeks and just being in a place that my ancestors were at. And then traveling the world, I find it in different pockets. I find in South America, I find it in Australia. So there's places like this, but you have to really search and look for them, and you got to get into these really sacred places. And I'm just fortunate enough to really grow up in a place that is considered sacred.
0: Oh, right on, brother. Thank you so much for coming on to the show today, and much success in this new film and all of your other projects. Robert Mirabal joining us here on Native America Calling. And I do want to make a correction here. The screening in Albuquerque of this new film, Road to Everywhere, it will be at the Guild on Thursday. Not Friday, but Thursday. My bad. Sorry about that, folks. We're going to have to wrap up the show now, but I want to thank all of our guests who joined us, Chief Mike Williams Sr., Angie Fitch, Adriana Nicolay, and also Robert Mirabal. And don't forget to tune in to Native America Calling again tomorrow. We'll have a conversation with landless tribes in Alaska that are on the cusp of getting their own land. I'm Sean Spruce. Enjoy the rest of your day.

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2: National Native News, I'm Brian Bull, sitting in for Jill Freitas. Indigenous leaders in Ontario are calling for a public inquiry into how the provincial government responded to the wildfires that ripped through parts of northern Ontario. As Dan Karpinchuk reports, at least two First Nations communities burned to the ground.
3: Several First Nations leaders held a news conference in Thunder Bay recently to counter claims by the Ontario government that it did communicate and respond with Native communities about the fire dangers. Helen Pavala is the chief of the Collins First Nation.
4: There's nothing left but just ashes. My members barely escaped with the clothes on their back.
3: Pavala says her community was left to evacuate without notice or support from the government. But Government Minister Jill Dunlop insists there was communication.
5: There has been a lot of communication back and forth between First Nation communities with myself and with my colleagues and our ministry officials as well.
3: But Alvin Fiddler, the Grand Chief of the Anishinaabe Nation, disagrees.
6: They were here on Saturday. Premier Doug Ford, some ministers were here as well. They didn't even bother to reach out to any First Nation leader.
3: The chiefs are calling for changes, including the replacement of officials at the top of the Forest Fire and Emergency Services for the Ministry of Natural Resources, pending an independent investigation. And they want a public inquiry into decision-making, emergency coordination, and communications with First Nations, as well as over provincial preparedness. For National Native News, I'm Dan Karpinchuk.
2: A congressional candidate in Washington state has apologized for recent remarks that falsely claim the Colville tribe has an incentive for more fires because they get free money from the Federal Emergency Management Agency. Republican Jared Sessler hopes to replace retiring Congressman Dan Newhouse in an upcoming primary. The district includes parts of the Colville Indian Reservation and the entire Yakima Reservation, which are both experiencing wildfires. At a candidate forum on July 21st, Sessler said this about the Colville tribe.
7: They don't pay taxes for anything, but yet we fight those fires for the tunes of millions of dollars, and they got a check from FEMA for $30 million for the fire. So what's the incentive for them? The incentive is more fires because we get free money.
2: Tribal officials condemned Sessler's remarks, reminding people that Native citizens pay federal income and other applicable federal taxes. In a statement sent to tribal leaders Monday, Sessler said his remarks were ill-informed and incorrect. Sessler is one of 11 candidates vying for the 4th Congressional District in the August 4th primary. And the 2026 Indigenous Media Conference just wrapped up in Portland, Oregon. The Indigenous Journalists Association, or IGA, organized the three-day event, which held panels ranging from how to best cover the MMIP crisis to doing social videos. Melissa Green-Bly of the IGA Education Committee says final registration totals came to roughly 490 attendees, one of the best turnouts yet.
8: That's really exciting to maybe find out that word of what's happening is spreading and people are saying, I want to be a part of this, and they're showing up.
2: Chuck Sams, the first Native to have the National Park Service, gave the keynote address. Green-Bly says,
9: what's up, everybody? This is Eduardo Arenas from Chicano Batman. Bass player, you are listening to 91.9 KCSB FM in Santa Barbara.
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0: Hello and welcome to Inside Europe, the weekly current affairs podcast and radio program from DW, Germany's international broadcaster. I'm Laura Kabelka in Berlin. This week on the show, could local elections in the UK spell the end of the country's two-party system?
1: We've never seen a government drop so much in terms of their public opinion support in the first year. It's record-breaking.
0: Then, from troops to tariffs, why EU-US relations still aren't getting back on track? And could a new parliamentary report on France's public media be a taste of what the extreme right in power might look like?
2: The elephant in the room in this extremely heated debate is privatization.
0: That's all ahead on Inside Europe. This week, our roundup of European news is written and presented by Thomas Sparrow.
3: Romania has been plunged into fresh political turmoil after centre-right Prime Minister Ilie Bolojan lost a no-confidence vote in Parliament less than a year after taking office. The vote brought down a pro-European coalition that had promised to steer Romania out of a deep political and economic crisis. The largest party, the left-wing Social Democrats, quit Bolojan's four-party coalition and joined forces with the far-right opposition to trigger the vote. They had clashed repeatedly with Bolojan, a liberal, over austerity policies aimed at cutting Romania's budget deficit. President Nicu Jordan called for calm, ruling out early elections and assuring other European leaders that he would work to maintain stability and fiscal discipline. But analysts warn that talks could drag on for weeks, deepening instability in the EU's sixth most populous country and a key NATO member bordering Ukraine. Germany's governing coalition has marked its first year in office under Chancellor Friedrich Merz amid low approval ratings, growing internal tensions, and the far-right AfD leading national opinion polls. Merz's centre-right CDU and its coalition partner, the Social Democrats, have been locked in public disputes over tax, welfare and health reforms at a time of economic uncertainty and rising international conflicts. While the economy has shown modest signs of recovery after 2 years of recession, many voters remain concerned about living costs and the broader outlook. Although the Chancellor has ruled out early elections, public dissatisfaction has grown, with constant infighting overshadowing the coalition's achievements. Polls now show the AfD at 27%, compared to the CDU's 24% and the Social Democrats' 13%, benefiting from widespread frustration with the political mainstream. Sweden's government

0: has been sent for legal review, with plans to submit it to Parliament in June. Amsterdam has become the world's first capital city to ban public advertising for both meat and fossil fuels. This means adverts for products like burgers, diesel cars, or flights and cruises will disappear from streets, squares, and public transport stops. City leaders say the move aligns public spaces with Amsterdam's climate goals, including becoming carbon neutral by 2050 and cutting meat consumption in half. Supporters argue that advertising high carbon products undermines efforts to tackle the climate crisis and harms public health. The ban is backed by green and animal rights politicians who say it reduces pressure on consumers and sends a clear signal against fossil-heavy lifestyles. Industry groups, however, have criticised the measure as unfair and disproportionate, while conservative lawmakers believe the move restricts freedoms. Amsterdam follows the example of more than 50 other cities worldwide that have similar bans in place.
1: Thomas Sparrow with that roundup of European news recorded on Thursday, May 7th. For more up-to-date headlines and analysis from a European perspective, go to dw.com or download DW's Breaking World News app.

0: This is Inside Europe, and I'm Laura Kabelka in Germany. Could we be witnessing changes that spell the end of the UK's two-party system? As we record this, voters in England are casting their ballots in local council elections, while seats in the devolved parliaments of Scotland and Wales are also up for grabs. Prime Minister Keir Starmer's Labour Party is projected to suffer heavy losses, as is the Conservative Party. Meanwhile, parties once seen as fringe, the right-wing Reform Party and the Greens, are set to win big. Lars Bevanger reports from Manchester.
1: Voters have just started to file into polling stations like this one in Stockport near Manchester. Here, 21 council seats are up for grabs and around 5,000 are being contested across England in 136 local councils. Scotland and Wales have their elections for their devolved parliaments today, and there's one party that looks set to lose big in many of these, and another could win even bigger.
2: Exit poll is predicting a Labour landslide.
3: Blimey.
1: Keir Starmer's Labour Party won a very comfortable majority in general elections less than 2 years ago, 411 out of 650 seats. Now, Labour is polling historically low, behind the right-wing Reform Party, which in 2024 only won 5 seats. That dramatic turnaround will be reflected in these local elections, believes Stephen Fisher, Professor of Political Sociology at the University of Oxford.
4: It looks very bad for Labour, so they might well lose a similar proportion of seats that they're defending, and that might mean losing close to 2,000. No, this would be a record-breaking losses for any party in any local government elections. Reform might pick up over 2,000 seats if they can convert the support they have in the opinion polls into actual successes in council elections.
5: This is the most unpatriotic Prime Minister we've ever had in this country, heading the most unpatriotic British government we've ever had in this country, and they're even worse than the Conservatives in the last 5 years, and they weren't very good either.
1: It's this man's party that now leads comfortably in the polls. Nigel Farage's Reform grew out of his UK Independence Party, set up with one goal, Brexit. Now, a right-wing populist party, it claims to offer a real alternative to the UK's two-party system. On the left of Labour, the Greens are also seeing an enormous boost. So, what's happening? It's the economy, stupid, explains Anan Menon, Professor of European Politics and Foreign Affairs at King's College London.
6: We've barely had meaningful economic growth for

0: almost 20 years now. And I think what you're seeing is a culmination of those years of poor economic performance, with the general public increasingly getting dissatisfied with a two-party duopoly that is seen as having fundamentally failed to deliver.
1: Now, people tend to vote more for smaller parties in local elections like these, but they default back to the two-party system at general elections.
0: In a situation where Tories and Labour Party are sort of in third and fourth place in the polls, that logic no longer holds as strongly as it once did. So the danger is that people who in the past, in a general election, might have been put off voting for a fringe party, might actually decide to do so this time round because actually they think it is not a wasted vote anymore.
2: Back in July 2024, those benches were full of sycophantic questions from adoring new MPs. Yesterday, the Prime Minister was reduced to begging those same MPs to save his own skin.
3: In the last Prime Minister's questions in Parliament before the election, Leader of the Opposition Conservatives, Kemi Badenoch, relished in reminding the PM of his loss of support also from some of his own MPs, who are getting tired of poor numbers under his leadership. Today, only 2 in 10 voters believe he's doing well as a PM, and about the same, only 18%, say they'd vote Labour if a general election was held tomorrow. It's a stunning development, believes Professor Stephen Fisher from Oxford University.
4: We've never seen a government drop so much in terms of their public opinion support in the first year. It's record-breaking. And it might have been that they got into power partly because they were just the main governing alternatives, and the emphasis then was on getting rid of the Conservatives. And so it might be the sort of shallowness of the support for Labour and for Starmer in 2024 that helps explain why they've been so quick to turn elsewhere.
3: So is this the beginning of the end of the two-party system? Professor Anand Menon at King's College London is not sure, but for Keir Starmer as leader, it could spell the end.
0: I would caution against grand claims that this means the end of the two-party system, because back in 2015, you saw a record low vote share for Conservatives and Labour. Yet by the election of 2017, they were back to their 1970s high. I think the more important question in terms of the future of Keir Starmer is if Labour MPs wake up the day after the election or once the results are out and say, oh my God, we're going to get hammered. The real threat for Keir Starmer at the moment is that his own MPs lose faith in his ability to win them re-election the next time round.
3: Lars Bevanga, DW, Manchester.
5: For more up-to-date news and analysis, visit dw.com or download DW's Breaking World News app. Relations between the US and the EU have taken a series of blows in recent months, and the rift is deepening, with Germany now firmly in the spotlight. A quick recap. Last Friday, US President Donald Trump said he would raise tariffs on cars from the EU to 25%, a move that would hit Germany and its automotive industry especially hard. Then, on Saturday, Trump announced the US would sharply reduce its military presence in Germany, withdrawing far more than the 5,000 troops initially signaled. All of this comes as Trump grows increasingly angry with European allies over their refusal to join his war with Israel against Iran. And after German Chancellor Friedrich Merz last week said the US was being humiliated by Iran. So, about time to give Inside Europe's Berlin correspondent Thomas Sparrow a call and ask how Germany is reacting to all of this.
6: There is a clear understanding that the US presence in Germany is of political importance, it's of military and strategic importance, and it's also very relevant for the bilateral relationship in general between Germany and the United States. So, from that perspective, it is clear that the announcement of Donald Trump and his government that they will be reducing the number of troops here in Germany is certainly something very significant. US troops in Germany have been stationed for a very long time, in fact, after World War II and especially during the Cold War. And Germany is by far the biggest country for US troops in Europe. So there are other countries as well, like Italy or Spain or the United Kingdom. But Germany, by far, with some say 36,000, others go up to 40,000 US soldiers. So the message that Washington sends is, on the one hand, this idea that Europe has to basically take more action for its own security. So the clear message is that also now the relationship between Washington and Germany is not in its best moment. That's the one level. The other level is whether 5,000 US soldiers would actually have any combat impact. And at least from the US, there's the analysis that it will not affect the US combat power. One element within that, which is important, is that one of the units that will be affected, at least that's what's been reported, is a unit that was supposed to be sent to Germany. That was a decision during Joe Biden's presidency, specifically to have here in Germany long-range Tomahawk missiles. One of the ideas also of having these Tomahawk missiles in Germany back then was specifically as a sign of deterrence towards Russia. And the decision now basically to scrap that is seen by analysts as one that will leave a military gap in Europe, a gap that Europe will then have to fill.
5: Right. And so how did German political leaders react?
6: Friedrich Merz, who, by the way, is now celebrating, if you can say celebrate, 1 year in office. His approval ratings are, by the way, not very good. So that's why I'm a bit skeptical of the word celebrate. But Friedrich Merz has basically played down these disputes with the United States. The decision did not come as a surprise to the German government. It's also not a decision that you can take from one day to another. So there's a lot of planning in that involved. And what the government here in Germany has basically reiterated, and that's something that they do very often when they have disagreements with the United States, is that the relationship still remains strong, even when there are many issues where they do not see eye to eye. However, it is clear that there are many problems between Germany and the United States now. One of them is Iran. There was a very open disagreement between Friedrich Merz, the German chancellor, and Donald Trump only a few days ago, with the German chancellor accusing the United States of not having a clear strategy in Iran, and Donald Trump basically saying that Friedrich Merz had no idea what he was talking about. So that has also meant that here in Germany, some are seeing this decision about pulling the US troops also as a sort of what symbolic punishment, if you will, for Germany. So I would say specifically when it comes to Friedrich Merz, his strategy towards the United States and specifically towards Donald Trump has shifted a little bit. You may remember that when he went to the White House, he had then signaled that he would not be criticizing Donald Trump in public, but would be very open to discussing disagreements with him in private. But since then, I think the tone has shifted, and Friedrich Merz sees himself in a capacity also to stress where there are disagreements.
5: But it's not only Germany taking a hit. What does it mean for Europe more largely?
6: So if we talk first about troops, I think it's important to see this also from two perspectives, because it's not only, let's say, a loss for Germany or a loss for Europe. It is also something that could affect somewhat the United States, because the United States benefits quite a lot from having these troops in Germany, and also by extension from having troops in other European countries. Here in Germany, you have a very important airbase, Ramstein. Here in Germany, you have one of the most important commands or command structures. Here in Germany, you have a very big also military hospital where soldiers can be treated. So the United States has benefited and continues to benefit from having these troops here in Germany, and they're absolutely essential also for military operations that the United States carries out, for instance, in the Middle East, as a sort of pit stop that they have in Germany for their operations abroad. So it's something that's important for Germany and for Europe, but also for the United States. Now, if we go to tariffs, Trump's threat that he would be increasing tariffs on cars and trucks imported from Europe to 25%. It is being described as a sharp escalation of trade tensions with the European Union, and one that could affect, obviously, Germany very specifically. German car manufacturers are very important internationally, and they also believe and they also see the US as a very significant market for their vehicles. So even if you look at what some lawmakers in Brussels are stressing, they see it specifically as a punishment towards Germany. From the European Union perspective, EU Commissioner von der Leyen basically has stressed that the EU is prepared for every scenario, that they're keeping their options open, that they're seeking clarity from the United States. So it is something that the European Union is following very closely indeed, but that again is an issue where Europe and the United States are not having their best moment together.
5: Many European leaders have said that this tariff issue is another sign that Trump cannot be trusted. Friedrich Merz has been less outspoken on this particular topic. So why is he more cautious?
6: Now, different European leaders have different approaches to this because they understand, on the one hand, that they need to work together with the United States, especially within NATO, that if they're thinking about solving some of the biggest crises of our time, if they're thinking about solutions to the war in Ukraine, solutions to the war in Iran, if they're thinking about the global economy, they need to work with the United States. But at the same time, they understand that Europe also needs to stand firm when it comes to its principles, when it comes to its values, when it comes to its interests. So that's why I would say European leaders face a dilemma when it comes to Donald Trump. On the one hand, how clear and how strong they want to be when there are disagreements, and on the other hand, how much they want to reinforce also the areas where they can and they should work together.
5: That was Thomas Sparrow, Inside Europe's Berlin correspondent. We spoke just before late-night talks on Wednesday between EU lawmakers and governments. After 6 hours of negotiations, no deal was reached on how to implement the US-EU trade agreement struck in Turnberry last year. Talks are set to resume in 10 days.

0: We'll stay with Germany a little longer. On Monday, two people were killed and several others injured after a car drove into a crowd in the eastern city of Leipzig. DW's Aaron Tilton was at the scene and sent us these voice notes describing what is known so far about the suspect.
1: So far, not a lot is known about the suspect in Monday's fatal car ramming incident in Leipzig. So far, authorities haven't released much information about the suspect who is currently in custody. What we do know is that he is said to be a 33-year-old German national who was arrested at the scene still in his car after he drove it into a group of pedestrians. Beyond his age and nationality, so far authorities haven't released much information. However, local media reports that the suspect is most likely a Leipzig native who had run-ins with the police before due to mental health concerns. Now, Monday's attack came at a time of heightened sensitivity. Over the last decade, Germany has time and time again been the scene of incidents of vehicular rampage, like we saw on Monday, often with a terroristic motivation. Now, authorities have not released any information about the motivation behind Monday's attack. However, they have said they felt that this was not a case of terrorism. As is often the case with these type of attacks in Germany, it also, to a certain extent, played out in social media. Now, in the minutes and hours after the attack on Monday, German social media was, to an extent, flooded with fake news surrounding the attack. Many people were quick to point the finger either at migrants, at Islam, at Islamists, as has been the case in previous attacks. Now, authorities have said there is no evidence of that in this attack and have urged the public to refrain from sharing unsubstantiated news in the social media in an attempt to turn the volume down and let them get to their work and not be distracted by fake claims being circulated throughout German social media.
0: That was DW's Aaron Tilton from Leipzig. A quick reminder of our feedback address, insideeurope@dw.com. You're listening to Inside Europe. Overspending, misspending, favoritism, and left-wing political bias. These are the charges leveled against France's public radio and television by a parliamentary report published this week. Critics of the report describe it as a foretaste of the extreme right in power, and the head of the committee of lawmakers that produced it is a member of a party allied to Jordan Bardella's far-right National Rally. From Paris, John Laurenson reports.
2: It all began with a secret recording in a Parisian cafe when two of France's most famous public radio journalist presenters were heard talking about the upcoming municipal elections with two prominent socialist politicians. One of them saying, in the manner of a character in a gangster movie, that they would do what was necessary in order to prevent the right-wing challenger from winning. In the wake of this, the public radio station France Inter suspended one of the journalists, who has since gone full-time with the left-wing daily newspaper Libération, and a 32-year-old right-wing MP called Charles Aloncle formed a parliamentary committee to investigate political bias and other alleged problems at France's extensive network of publicly funded broadcasters. When you have 130 public television and radio stations whose budgets amount to half of that of the Ministry of Culture, I certainly think it's possible to do better by using our resources more efficiently, said Aloncle after the publication of the report, which follows 6 months of investigations by himself and cross-party colleagues that involved hearings with everyone who is anyone in French public broadcasting. The over 500-page report details examples of political bias, with some political commentators quite open about their left-wing political allegiances. It also found cases of conflict of interest, with a number of public broadcasting employees also heading private TV production companies that receive public commissions to make programmes. It found generous covering of public broadcaster employee expenses for everything from taxis to rooms in posh hotels in Cannes during the film festival. And it found that separate public TV channels and radio stations were often producing similar content, including a lot of programmes, game shows, for example, that the report says shouldn't be such an important part of public broadcasting output. The report's main solutions: bringing down the yearly costs from €4 billion to €3 billion by merging a number of TV channels and radio stations, cutting the number of game shows on public television, capping and restructuring the outsourcing of programme-making contracts, and bringing in political commentators from across the political spectrum. But the report has been contested by French politicians on the left and centre. Socialist MP Aïda Hadizadeh, who sat on the inquiry panel, said during the hearings that the process had been turned into a tribunal by politicians who wanted to kill public broadcasting. David Medioni, head of the media observatory of the left-wing think tank Jean Jaurès Foundation, called it politically motivated when speaking to France 24, the international news channel the À l'Oncle Report would like to see merge with the France Info news channel. One of the false ideas put about by extreme-right media and politicians over the last 6 months, Medioni said, has been that French public broadcasting is particularly costly. In fact, the French pay €4.2 per person per month for public broadcasting, whereas the Germans pay 8.7 and the British 6.1. On the right, the report was greeted positively. Jean-Thomas Lesueur is director general of a think tank called the Thomas More Institute. On the conservative and private Figaro newspaper's TV channel, he said the report was useful as it reminded us of what public broadcasting is for. The key thing, said Lesueur, is to remember that public service broadcasting exists to provide what the private sector doesn't: culture, debates about politics and the big issues of the day, quality drama. When TV channels or radio stations are no different from private ones, one can legitimately ask whether funding them is worthwhile. The elephant in the room in this extremely heated debate about the future of public broadcasting in France is privatisation. The report calls for the maintaining of public broadcasting. Indeed, it says these reforms are needed to assure its survival. But one of Charles Alang's far-right allies, it could be Jordan Bardella, it could be Marine Le Pen, are well-placed in the polls to win next year's presidential election, and both want France's government-owned TV and radio to be sold off. John Lawrenson, DW, Paris.
0: This is Inside Europe, and I'm Laura Kabelka in Germany.

0: Welcome back to Inside Europe, the weekly current affairs podcast and radio program from DW, Germany's international broadcaster. I'm Laura Kabelka in Berlin. For the next half hour, we'll be tuning in to the sounds of animals and other organisms and the ways they interact with their environment. That's what bioacoustics is all about. It may be a niche field, but with the help of AI, it could turbocharge biodiversity research. Environmental journalist Kathleen Schuster from DW's Living Planet podcast has been taking a deep dive into the topic. So I'll hand it over to her for this special Living Planet takeover.
1: The perception of sound is the only one that we share all living creatures on Earth, plant, animal, aquatic, or terrestrial.
2: Michelle André has spent decades listening intently to the cryptic sounds coming from the world around us. He works in bioacoustics, or what he calls the science of the sound of life. Using special microphones to capture the haunting calls of humpback whales swimming through the frigid waters of Antarctica, and the eerie trills of leopard seals as they glide by.
1: If we study the sound, we have a unique way to understand the status of health of the planet.
2: Human activity has seriously altered life on Earth, impacting an estimated two-thirds of marine environments and around 75% of land ecosystems. If we want to curb this loss, Michelle and other researchers say it's crucial that we use our sense of sound to understand what's really going on.
1: And this is what drives bioacoustics. It's really to understand everything that is behind sounds. And for us, it is maybe difficult to understand because we lost maybe not interest, but at least capacity that we had in the past to listen to the living world.
2: The one downside of bioacoustics, though, is that it's a slow process. Michelle, who heads the Laboratory of Applied Bioacoustics at the Technical University of Barcelona, can attest to the painstaking labor involved. But consider this. A few years ago, Michelle and his team were given access to a huge databank of underwater audio recordings for their whale research. The recordings were from stations that monitor nuclear activity around the world, and they run 24/7. And even though they were handed 10 years worth of data, it only took them
1: 22 days. So we analyzed these 6 centuries continuous data in 22 days.
2: And that's because they were using artificial intelligence, which allowed them to go through what Michelle said amounted to 600 years worth of data, or in easier terms, you could say 5.2 million hours of audio recordings in less than a month. In this episode, we're going to take a closer look at how bioacoustics could curb biodiversity loss and why Michelle André says turbocharging it with the help of artificial intelligence could be fundamental for the survival of all creatures on Earth. We're also going to include a behind-the-scenes chat about the research that went into this episode, so be sure to listen to the end. This is Living Planet. I'm Kathleen Schuster.

0: The all-but-untouched environment of Antarctica has been compared to a natural laboratory with rich biodiversity that's evolved and adapted to extreme conditions. This makes it a prime spot for bioacoustics research, too, especially considering warmer currents and air are melting the ice at a rate of 135 billion tons a year. Michel André's research has expanded significantly over the past decade or so, from his lab in Barcelona to building a foundation in 2014 called The Sense of Silence. It's thanks to that foundation that he now has 12 yellow buoys bobbing off the shores of Antarctica. He's hoping to capture a soundscape that's been inaccessible up until now.
1: During winter time, of course, there is no boat, no one going there, so we don't have any data or what is going on underneath the ice. And this is something that is vital for the future, because once the ice melts, then we will have to have access to this data to be able to set this ecological corridor to protect biodiversity.
0: There's a small box that dangles from the bottom of each buoy. The box isn't much bigger than the length of a smartphone. As it floats below the surface of the water, its thumb-sized hydrophone, a microphone adapted to water, records the mysterious soundscape within a 100-square-kilometer radius, or about 40 square miles. And Michel's listening for a number of things, like, what does a healthy ecosystem sound like? Or whether he can hear intruders.
1: Now that these temperatures are getting warmer, some species who could not access this water because they were too cold, they are slowly going there because they want to feed there. And so they are entering in competition with the species. And then through the soundscape, we can analyze the different soundscape and detect the species.
0: The microphones also capture the sounds of ice packs as they slide over each other. This research is still in its early stages, and what Michel's team needs are large volumes of data to train AI models with so they can get a full picture of Antarctica's marine ecosystem. Luckily, they're building on a foundation of about 10 years' worth of sporadic data recorded during various expeditions as weather allowed. But now the clock is ticking to monitor for longer stretches of time, and not just because of a warming climate. Humans are encroaching more and more on Antarctica's fragile ecosystem. Quote-unquote sustainable cruises, for example, are noisy even when their engines are turned off.
1: When you are on board of one of these cruise ships and they take you to this wonderful place, you are in this area where you are alone in the world, and they tell you that you cannot stay for too long because you don't want to interrupt and you don't want to be too invasive. So you only stay for a few hours. And when you leave, you really think that you have not made too much of an impact in the area. But unfortunately, if you go on the deck and you look at the plotter, which is the map where all the different activities are around, you can see that there are 100, and I counted them, of this cruise ship waiting online to do exactly what we are doing.
0: More than 100,000 tourists have been visiting Antarctica each year post-pandemic. That's more than double the rate in the years leading up to 2020. But why invest all of these resources just to hear odd noises and maybe noise pollution? Can these sounds really tell researchers something new that would lead to better protection of biodiversity? The short answer is yes. And early in his career, Michel found out just how powerful the tool bioacoustics can be when it comes to helping humans and other species coexist better. In the early 90s, when Michel was working on his PhD in bioacoustics, there had been a series of collisions between sperm whales and high-speed ferries in the Canary Islands, in one case killing a passenger and a whale. So a local company put some money into finding out why this was happening.
1: And we then needed to understand better the distribution behavior of this population of sperm whales. And for some reason that we understood a little bit later, they were right in the middle of the the heaviest shipping route because this is where they were finding their food.
0: As it turned out, the shipping route was teeming with squid, and sperm whales eat 1 ton of squid per day. So it was no wonder that the 350 sperm whales living there had an interest in staying put. The research got going, and what was puzzling was why the sperm whales weren't moving out of the way of the boats.
1: So the sperm whale is the largest of the toothed whales. He's also the most ancient whale on Earth. He's been on this planet for 35 million of years, and he has developed his brain, which is the largest brain that the Earth has ever seen. It has developed it around sound production and sound analysis.
0: A little refresher on whales. Whales are divided between what are known as baleen whales, like humpback whales and blue whales, and toothed whales, for example, the sperm whale. What makes toothed whales unique is, of course, their conical teeth they use to snag their prey, but also, and crucially, the fact that they see with sound. This is called echolocation, or biosonar, and sperm whales use echolocation to find their food. And this is the sound they make to do that.
1: And with this sound, they are able to detect a squid at 3 kilometer distance, a squid of 25 centimeter long. They can communicate over 15 kilometers constantly. They can detect the prey, they breed, and they tell whatever story they want to tell. And this is not something that we have access to yet.
0: So sperm whales are making these click sounds as they dive and swim in groups of 15, hunting for food.
1: So this sound that we hear is really the essence of a 35 million year of evolution around the perception of the environment in the ocean. So with one of these click and the series of click, when we hear one whale that does this, this is one. If we have two, we will have this, and then we heard this series of maybe 15 members of the same pod. So these clicks, these sounds, is really the history of these most ancient whales on Earth.
0: So why were these highly communicative whales having so much trouble avoiding the shipping traffic? If they could hear each other, surely they could hear a boat. Michelle says the noise pollution caused by the ferries and other shipping traffic created a kind of acoustic smog that desensitized the whales to noise, making them less perceptive to oncoming danger. Two of the dead whales he examined even had severe damage to the inner ear. So instead of trying to shoo the whales away with more noise, Michelle's team developed a system to help warn boat captains with passive acoustics, which means
1: that we listen, and through the sound that we receive, we're able to triangulate and to detect the source, and then to transmit this information to the captain. So he has information where the whales are on the route.
0: But a key piece of information was still missing in Michelle's research. What did all of those click patterns actually mean? Michelle worked through months of data trying to figure out if it was just chaos or if the whales were communicating something else. And then one day, as luck would have it, a cassette tape arrived in the mail. It was from the wedding of a friend who had recently gotten married in Senegal. The music on the cassette was of traditional Senegalese drumming. And as he listened, an idea started to percolate. What if these drumming patterns were a clue?
1: So I contacted my friend and I said, I would like to talk to these people. And after a few months, I managed to speak to one of these drum master. And I came with my own cassette, but with sperm whale recordings. And I asked him, well, listen, I have been able to extract these sequences, and I think there is some rhythmic component in these sequences, but you are an expert. And I said, please, can you listen to this cassette?
0: It was only because Michelle had been analyzing the data for months that he could identify the number of whales on the recording. But he had a hunch the drum master would have a better trained ear, since he was accustomed to leading up to 40 drummers at once. And within seconds, he says the drum master knew exactly how many whales he was listening to.
1: And then he pointed out something that I didn't know. He said, well, and this is the master. And I didn't know what he meant. And he explained what for him the master was. And in these tribes where you play drums.
0: The drum master was referring to the concept of having a lead drummer with his own special drumming pattern. And then each new drummer adds a distinct rhythm and pattern to the chorus of drums. Michel says it's like a rhythmic wheel. And then suddenly, it clicked. Michel says, just like the drumming, these sperm whale clicks had what he calls a mathematical coherence. The beats and the interval of time separating them were key to communication.
1: So this was sort of a confirmation that we could maybe unravel some communication patterns in underwater species if we would find some help with people who use a similar approach on land.
0: So it wasn't just a problem that the whales had become desensitized to the noise. The fact that the noise was filling key intervals of silence in between their clicks was effectively severing their communication. That sperm whale project resulted in what was hailed as the world's first whale anti-collision system. It also opened Michel's eyes, or rather ears, to the potential of using sound to unlock key information that could protect biodiversity, for example, in Antarctica. Fast forward to present day, and Michel and his team have set up a worldwide network of 150 acoustic observatories that span several continents in collaboration with other researchers, including in the Amazon. This is another critical ecosystem for the health of the planet, which scientists warn is reaching a tipping point due to warming temperatures, drought, and an increase in logging and other human activities.
1: In the Amazon, there is a constant mix of sound. There is not a single moment of the day where it is silence.
0: Which is equally alive during the day as it is at night.
1: And during the night, you have all these different species, the frogs, other birds, bats, that they hunt and they look for their prey. And at the end of the night, when these night creatures go to sleep and the day species wake up and they are alive, I think that they know that they are alive because they start producing a lot of sounds as they tell, well, we made it again, eh? We made it again. We are again alive one more day.
0: And thanks to their ability to use microphones both on land and in water, they've been able to help explain more about a complex food web in the Mamirawa Reserve. What's important to note is that the reserve lies between the Solimões River and the Japura River, which are both major tributary systems that feed into the Amazon. They're also the driver behind crucial seasonal flooding that makes this reserve an important wetland. It's a region that suffered intense drought in recent years. These forests need seeds from local fruit trees in order to regenerate, and Michel's team also has figured out something new related to the complex food web that's key to this regeneration, which starts with flooding.
1: It could be flooded by 10 to 12 meters of water. And you have these trees that are submerged, but they are producing this fruit. All the animals have learned how to survive on these branches, so they go up. And they live for 4 months.
0: So different species help distribute these seeds, including fish and dolphins. Yes, those are underwater recordings of fish and dolphins. And this phenomenon was already known. That is to say, local indigenous groups already knew the fruit attracted the fish. But by adding hydrophonic recordings, Michel's team was able to capture previously inaccessible data. This added to the evidence of how inextricably linked the health of the flood basin and the health of the fruit-eating fish are. Maintaining a worldwide network is not a cheap undertaking, of course, and this too will play into other international endeavors to monitor the health of the planet. Unlike a lot of research relying on government funding or transnational funding, like in the EU, Michel's foundation has also been able to secure private funding to the tune of several million euros per project.
1: This network allows us to be ubiquitous. And so we have, for the first time, this other sense. We can hear underwater, and we have this sense that allows to be ubiquitous. And so, again, this is capacity that this technology has given us, but this is also a big responsibility, because now that we have access to all this data, we need to do something with this and not just being a witness of what is going on.
0: Don't worry, this special episode on bioacoustics isn't over just yet. After the break, you'll hear a behind-the-scenes Living Planet conversation with producer Kathleen Schuster and editor Neil King.

0: I'm Laura Kabelka, and you're listening to Inside Europe. Before I hand it back over to Kathleen Schuster, who is joined by Neil King to dive even deeper into bioacoustics research, it's time for a Spotify quiz. So this week's question is, which underwater animal creates a snap so powerful it can stun or even kill small prey nearby? Is it A, the pistol shrimp, B, the mantis shrimp, C, the killer shrimp, or D, the singer shrimp? Head on over to Spotify to cast your vote. Oh, and by the way, we were surprised to learn in last week's Spotify quiz that your favorite European artisans were German brewers. Sorry, Swiss clockmakers, Czech crystal producers, and Italian leather artisans. Don't take it personally, please. Okay, but now, back to bioacoustics, the topic of this week's Living Planet Takeover.
1: Okay, so usually we just end our episodes, but this time when I was listening, I had a few more questions. So I wanted to do a behind-the-scenes chat because while you were working on this episode, Kathleen, you talked about much more than made it into the actual episode.
2: That's right.
1: You ended up talking to a lot of people in bioacoustics across all sorts of ecosystems for this episode. How come or how did Michel André end up being the main person in this episode? What made him so unique in your eyes?
2: Well, the challenge that I came across while I was researching bioacoustics and AI was that it's a very niche topic. And that's how one of the researchers that I spoke with described it as well. And it's gaining more traction because AI kind of makes it a bit sexier. So funders are like, oh, AI, bioacoustics. So you can see a smattering of projects here and there, and some have been going on for years. But to really find something that encapsulates all the potential of this field was quite difficult, honestly. And then I came across his project, The Sense of Silence. I think I had heard an interview with him from several years back, and he was just so interesting to listen to. And I highly encourage anybody who's interested in knowing more about him. Every interview he does, he tells something new and unexpected, and he just has years and years of experience. So it's always interesting. And he was the only person that I came across who had such an extensive network of bioacoustics observatories. And then when I spoke to him, he also had such an amazing story of the research before AI became a factor. And I just thought, yeah, this would really lend itself quite well to an episode.
1: Kathleen, I mean, you spent a ton of time literally listening to whales, ice cracking, the Amazon waking up, plenty of fantastic sounds in that deep dive we just heard. Did you ever hear something that just, personally, totally changed how you thought about biodiversity loss in a way that like numbers or pictures couldn't do?
2: Well, I do have one odd sound that I heard from a researcher who I spoke with, named Dr. Carolyn Rosten, and she's a British researcher who actually works in Norway for the Norwegian Institute for Nature Research. And we were talking about an EU project she's working on, and she just happened to mention she had this other odd sound that she wanted to share with me that wasn't directly related. But to me, it really highlighted how we know so little about the cacophony of sounds in the world and just how every living creature on this earth is adding to this music, and even if it's kind of strange. So, do you want to hear it?
1: Yeah, absolutely.
2: Okay.

0: Okay. It's like two different sounds there I can hear, right? One of them sounds almost like somebody who's asleep, a little bit of a snore.
1: No, it's nobody snoring. Do you want to take another guess or should I just tell you what it is?
0: Is it a marine animal?
1: It is. Yeah, it's something underwater.
0: Okay, I really don't know.
1: So it's a fish, and specifically it's cod.
0: That's cod?
1: Yeah, from a fjord in Norway, who was having a peaceful life until a microphone was put into his face. But yeah, so basically she randomly collected this sound on a field trip, and she was saying this was also really interesting to her because there's a whole soundscape that these researchers aren't necessarily aware of either. You know, there are so many sounds in the world that we can't hear with our ears. You know, we can't put our hand underwater and hear that sound. And she said, you know, it was kind of just very lucky to collect that. And I said, okay, so what does that sound mean? And she said, she thinks it had to do with protecting food. So maybe a grumpy, hangry cod. but the other thing is that she said, what's already known about cod is that they make a love song. Like they sing a little love song. I don't have that, unfortunately.
0: Yeah,
1: I'm really sorry. But I just love the idea. And I think that's what was always so fun about hearing these sounds that researchers have is for some reason, they're always really interesting to listen to, even if you know the sound. So I have another one that you might be able to recognize.
0: Okay.
1: I can tell you that it's from Kenya. And I can tell you it's an animal you probably don't want to run into in the wild.
0: Yeah, that's a hyena, right?
1: Yeah, it's a hyena.
0: Yeah.
1: So that came from a project that an American researcher named Dr. Astrid Strandberg Peshkin, I hope I pronounced her name correctly, sent to me. And she works for the Max Planck Institute of Animal Behavior and also for the University of Konstanz in Germany. And she's in this cooperative project in Kenya with Michigan State University. She wanted me to make sure to mention all who are involved. And what they've done is they've put collars with sensors onto hyenas. And the sensors have, it's a mix of GPS and audio. And what was already known about hyenas is that they can communicate with each other over several kilometers. So like up to 3 kilometers probably. Mm. But because they can track them, they could say, oh, hyena one did this whooping call, and then hyena 2 responded to it and started moving towards him. And so they can see much better like how far the field of communication is under which circumstances, because they're basically spying on them. And they're also using AI in their work to speed everything up, basically, to take the heavy lifting of really slow manual analysis and also, you know, a way that they can process hours and hours of information in their database audio in their database. And yeah, so I thought that was really fascinating. Of course, in this case, you know, in this episode, we talked about biodiversity so much, and this is much more like behavioral. Yeah. But it goes to show you the many uses that bioacoustics has, because there's information that you can take from different fields, just understanding how the ecosystem works and how animals and other species behave in the ecosystem. But I really got a kick out of that particular sound.
2: 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This program was produced by Emma Meyer and me, Laura Kabelka. 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Inside Europe comes to you from DW in Bonn and Berlin.
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0: 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KCSB operates at an assigned center frequency of 91.9 MHz with an effective radiated power of 620 watts by authority of the Federal Communications Commission in Washington, D.C. 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
1: For God so loved the world that he gave his only son, that whosoever believeth in him shall live forever, never.
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0: Here in the material realm, we come from a physical that started from a mental, rooted in spiritual, taking prayers and meditations from the higher self. An application to that is what is forward in the movement. Have you felt the airwaves change? Have you felt the earth and the shifting in the craft? Have you seen the water flow in its divine movements? The air no longer stagnated, but fresh, and allowing what is meant to triumph in continuous, itinual serenity and sanctuary. The transformation of the self has come. Take that leap of faith. Trust the INA. Make way. Stay in focus.
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traffic. Hey, bueno, man, I tell me about your black shit. And I'm the gun bad man, I would the back of it. School days, me used to kill the coffee, chop a kick, chop a kick. Man, I'm with the bus, I'm gonna grab a kick, grab a kick. Juvenile, juvenile, juvenile, bad, bad. One pop in, one pop in, one pop in, one pop in, one pop in, one pop in, one pop in, one pop in, one pop in. Sun, sunny, man, you can't chop, can't chop, can't. Jungle, jungle, in the back. 40 a bus, but my job back, dad. That can't leave them at a contact card.

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I'm Marley J, and this is Live Irie. 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

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Yeah.

as we give thanks to the divine flow of the inner movement, the macrocosm and dictation of the celebration and instruction into the microcosm. We are uplifted as Soul Tribe Collective, unity in mental, take way in the spiritual, now finally in a blossom in the physical. I give thanks. Ashe, ashe, ashe.

0: This is an impactful time in your own. It's a heartfelt continuance. In this, we stand as a community. 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I take away. Jah Rastafari live.
1: The sun is out and KCSB has you covered. As the sun heats things up, KCSB encourages the community to be more mindful of protecting one of our most precious resources, water. During times like these, it's important to embrace simple habits that can make a difference in conserving water. Let's dive in. Even a single dripping faucet can waste hundreds of gallons of water over time. A small fix can have a big impact. Check your faucets, pipes, and sprinklers for leaks and repair them if needed. When it comes to outdoor watering, time is of the utmost importance. Water your plants and lawn during the early morning or late evening to reduce evaporation, and use a hose nozzle or a soaker hose to ensure water goes where it's most needed. Consider keeping your shower short and sweet. A 5-minute shower uses significantly less water than a long soak. Want to save even more water in your routine? Consider turning off the tap while brushing your teeth to save even more. Every drop counts. Let's work together to make a positive impact and conserve the water that we use in our daily routines. My name is Maya Whittem, and this has been a public service announcement from your friends at KCSB FM 91.9 in Santa Barbara.
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3: Welcome to Native America Calling. I'm Sean Spruce. The lack of consistent veterinary care in rural Alaska Native villages is blamed for a growing and dangerous feral dog population. It also increases the risk for diseases like rabies that threaten human residents. A public health bill aims to boost veterinary care, but it's stalled in Congress. So Alaska Native leaders are starting their own initiative to bring spay and neutering services and vaccinations for pets into rural parts of the state. We'll hear about this unique animal health focus right after the news.

0: This is National Native News. I'm Brian Bull, sitting in for Jill Freitas. Indigenous leaders in Ontario are calling for a public inquiry into how the provincial government responded to the wildfires that ripped through parts of northern Ontario. As Dan Karpinchuk reports, at least two First Nations communities burned to the ground.
1: Several First Nations leaders held a news conference in Thunder Bay recently to counter claims by the Ontario government that it did communicate and respond with Native communities about the fire dangers. Helen Pavala is the chief of the Collins First Nation.
2: There's nothing left but just ashes. My members barely escaped with the clothes on their back.
1: Pavala says her community was left to evacuate without notice or support from the government. But Government Minister Jill Dunlop insists there was communication.
3: There has been a lot of communication back and forth between First Nation communities with myself and with my colleagues and our ministry officials as well.
1: But Alvin Fidler, the Grand Chief of the Anishinaabe Nation, disagrees.
4: They were here on Saturday. Premier Doug Ford, some ministers were here as well. They didn't even bother to reach out to any First Nation leader.
1: The chiefs are calling for changes, including the replacement of officials at the top of the Forest Fire and Emergency Services for the Ministry of Natural Resources, pending an independent investigation. And they want a public inquiry into decision-making, emergency coordination, and communications with First Nations, as well as over provincial preparedness. For National Native News, I'm Dan Karpinchuk.
0: A congressional candidate in Washington State has apologized for recent remarks that falsely claim the Colville tribe has an incentive for more fires because they get free money from the Federal Emergency Management Agency. Republican Jared Sessler hopes to replace retiring Congressman Dan Newhouse in an upcoming primary. The district includes parts of the Colville Indian Reservation and the entire Yakima Reservation, which are both experiencing wildfires. At a candidate forum on July 21st, Sessler said this about the Colville tribe.
5: They don't pay taxes for anything, but yet we fight those fires to the tune of millions of dollars, and they got a check from FEMA for $30 million for the fire. So what's the incentive for them? The incentive is more fires because we get free money.
0: Tribal officials condemn Sessler's remarks, reminding people that Native citizens pay federal income and other applicable federal taxes. In a statement sent to tribal leaders Monday, Sessler said his remarks were ill-informed and incorrect. Sessler is one of 11 candidates vying for the 4th Congressional District in the August 4th primary. And the 2026 Indigenous Media Conference just wrapped up in Portland, Oregon. The Indigenous Journalists Association, or IGA, organized the three-day event, which held panels ranging from how to best cover the MMIP crisis to doing social

0: official on paper in law.
1: The event wrapped up with the IJA Awards and Banquets, which honored Osage News editor Shannon Shaw Duty with two IJA Distinguished Awards. Former National Native News host Antonia Gonzalez was also recognized for her 22 years of hosting this program. Next year's conference will be held in Minneapolis. This is National Native News. I'm Brian Bull.
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5: This is Native America Calling. I'm Sean Spruce. A new initiative aims to improve public health and safety in rural parts of Alaska by improving veterinary care. Alaska Native Rural Veterinary Incorporated and the Alaska Federation of Natives plan to boost spay and neuter services in Alaska villages to cut down on increasing numbers of stray dogs. The loose dogs pose a real risk to residents, especially children. The initiative will also increase vaccinations against dangerous diseases like rabies. The action comes as efforts in Congress to improve rural veterinary services has stalled. We'll hear about what the initiative hopes to accomplish and the relationship between rural veterinary care and public health. And later this hour, we'll also hear from acclaimed musician and actor Robert Mirabal talking about a new film he's in, Road to Everywhere, that is described as a coming-of-age story for grown-ups. You can join our conversation today about the importance of veterinary care in rural Native communities. Give us a call. We're at 1-800-996-2848. That is also 1-800-99-NATIVE. Joining us from Anchorage, Alaska is Mike Williams Sr. He is the tribal chief of the Akiak Native Community, and he is Yupiak. Good morning, Chief Williams, and welcome back to Native America Calling.
6: It's good to be here to talk about this important subject.
5: Great to have you, Chief. Joining us from Fairbanks, Alaska is Angie Fitch. She is the executive director and co-founder of Alaska Native Rural Veterinary Incorporated. Angie, good morning to you too, and welcome to the show.
7: Good morning. Thank you for having me.
5: And joining us on Zoom from Shiprock, New Mexico is Adriana Nicolay. She is a volunteer with ResVet, and she is Dene. Adriana, hello and welcome to the show.
8: Hi, thank you for having me.
5: It's great to have all of you on the show. And Chief Williams, what is the situation like with stray dogs and cats in Akiak and other rural Alaskan communities?
6: Well, we have over 200 communities throughout rural Alaska, and no roads, no, you know, you can't just get there. Many unserved communities in rural Alaska, and we have always had dogs with my family for thousands of years, taking care of the animals and as part of the families, and we always had dogs even the snow machines showed up. We always had dogs in Akiak, and we still do. And we take very good care of them. But there has been some other animals that were imported to our communities throughout Alaska. Pets, you know, other dogs that

0: that came in, and we have noticed in probably about 30 years now in our community that there has been increasing amount of loose dogs in our communities, and my travels to other communities as well, and the need for vet services, spay, neuter, vaccinations, and to protect the public health of our people. So I've noticed that increase and the need for these control measures to be taken care of. So we can protect public health from rabies and distemper and other, you know, parvovirus and et cetera. So we just really appreciate it when rural native veterinary services come around with Angie Fitch and the crew. They're welcomed, and others as well through University of Alaska Fairbanks. And it's just welcome service to our communities whenever they come once or twice a year. And we just appreciate them coming in to spay, especially spay and neuter the animals that that I think will help control our dog and cat issues in our communities.
1: Chief Williams, you have dogs because you're also a musher. Tell me how challenging it is to make sure your dogs have all the care they need.
0: Well, you know, I've been a musher all my life and did 15 Iditarods and 29 Cusco 300-mile races and long-distance mushing. But it has, but I had to struggle, and thanks to Indian Health Service, their services, that I was able to get rabies vaccinations, and I became a lay vaccinator for my community many, many years ago. And I provided vaccine services to all of our mushers in our community and our neighboring villages. And that's what I did. And also deworming and making sure that that the animals were taken care of. You know, in recent times, and especially 30 years, we've been increasing these other breeds of dogs that came into our community, the small pets, terriers or chihuahuas or whatever. But we're seeing a lot of those. But as a musher, I welcomed the services from Alaska Native Rural Veterinary Services and others that came to ACIAC when they did. And instead of traveling to Bethel or to our hub communities, you know, I just had to make sure that, you know, a lot of times when I travel with my team, I have to make sure that I have records to show that all of these dogs are vaccinated and with proof. So I just really appreciate this new initiative that's going to increase the services to our unserved, underserved communities in Alaska.
1: Thank you so much, Chief Williams. Angie Fitch, Executive Director and Co-Founder of Alaska Native Rural Veterinary Incorporated. Tell us, what kind of work do your vets and volunteers do?
2: So we travel around to the underserved rural communities of Alaska, the tribal communities. So since our inception in 2012, we've been to over 100 communities in partnership with the tribes. We've provided spays, neuters, vaccinations, deworming, exams, and we work alongside the communities. Like our motto is that we provide quality veterinary care, we include the communities, and we are respectful and culturally appropriate while we're doing it. We feel like the lack of veterinary care is a public health issue. It's not just about the animals. You know, people love their animals and they're part of the family, they're protectors. And like Mike Williams said, they're transportation. And they're super important to the health of the communities. But it's also public health hazard to not have veterinary care. You know, in Alaska, we have rabies, which is transmitted by dogs and dog bites. And then the lower 48, they have tick diseases, which is a concern for Alaska because we're starting to also get ticks here. But dogs are the transmitter of diseases, you know, rabies, tick diseases. And then there's also a parasite, a tapeworm called Echinococcus, which is transmitted by dogs. And that has killed more people in Alaska than rabies. So when we travel around, we do the whole picture. We do the veterinary care, vaccinations. We treat every dog that we see for worms that would include tapeworms, such as Echinococcus. And then we also recognize that the root of the problem is the stray dogs. So there's all these problems that are happening, all these layers of issues, but the root of the problem is the stray dogs. So getting the spays and neuters out there to control the populations will cut down on all these diseases, rabies, tick disease, dog bites. I know for a long time, Alaska was number one in the United States for dog bites to children and child mauling deaths. And so from what I've read recently, in Alaska, children are 7 times more likely to be bitten or mauled by a dog. I know it's bad in the reservations outside too, but I don't know the statistics.
1: All right. Angie, we're going to take a short break. We'll come back and continue our conversation with you and also Chief Mike Williams. And we also have Adriana Nicolay in Shiprock, New Mexico on the show today. So listeners, stay with us. We'll be right back. And to join the conversation, give us a call, 1-800-99-NATIVE.

0: After nearly 55 years of waiting, five tribes in southeast Alaska without a formal land base could finally secure land. A new bill addressing the issue advanced through the U.S. House of Representatives with bipartisan support. We'll hear how these tribes became one step closer to their long-sought-after goal. That's on the next Native America Calling.
1: The Indian Arts and Crafts Act protects authentic American Indian and Alaska Native artists and craftspeople and their art and craftwork. 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
0: Thank you for listening to Native America Calling. I'm Sean Spruce, and we're talking about veterinary care in rural Native communities. But tell us, what's happening where you live? Do you see a need for better support for pets? Are you concerned about the risk of feral animals? Join our conversation. Call us today. The number is 1-800-996-2848. That is also 1-800-99-NATIVE. One of our guests, Angie Fitch, is the executive director and co-founder of Alaska Native Rural Veterinary Incorporated. And Angie, before break, you told us about just the many roles and the responsibilities of your team, the vets and the volunteers that work within your organization. And I know that Alaska is a huge, huge state, and I'm interested to know, how big is your team? How many people do you have going out and working in all these different communities?
2: Oh, we have about 20 people. And we only go out with probably 4 to 6 at a time, depending on how big the communities are going to be. So we'll have anywhere from 1 to 3 veterinarians on each trip.
0: Now, this initiative, it started in response to legislation not being passed. Can you tell us about the bill that Senator Lisa Murkowski introduced?
2: Well, it's called Veterinary Service Improvement to Public Health in Tribal Areas. And what it is requesting that there's a change to Indian Health Service purview to include veterinary services to prevent injury and disease, because Indian Health Service already covers disease prevention. And what we're saying is that prevention is less expensive and safer than dealing with the consequences of not having it. So preventing child maulings from dogs and rabies exposure, you know, which is 100% deadly if it's not treated with the rabies prophylaxis. It's 100% deadly to humans. And also the diseases like, echinococcus that is deadly because it causes tumors in the brain. So what we're saying is prevention would be less expensive and safer for the communities. You know, it would improve the quality of life for everyone involved, including people and animals. So that was the idea of the public health legislation to include certain veterinary services under Indian Health Service purview, because they already have to pay for it. Anyways, they're paying for the consequences when people get injured and get dog bites and have to get the rabies prophylaxis. I don't know the exact number, but one person gets bit by a potentially rabid dog in rural Alaska. The cost is close to $25,000 to get them into town. There's no hospitals really out in the remote communities. They're fly-in only. So if someone gets bit and they have to be flown into town, it's time sensitive and they got to go to the hospital, it's close to $25,000. I mean, you know, we could do a spay and neuter clinic, several spay and neuter clinics for that price. And the other reason that it's important to have these services is because, like, in rural Alaska, the weather gets bad and it's foggy and snowy and windy. And if someone was to get bit by a rabid dog or a rabid fox and they can't get out, you know, there's a good chance that they're not going to survive. So it's definitely a public health situation. I mean, there was one recently where a dog in a fine-only community, it had puppies, and then they gave the puppies away throughout the community to several different families. And then after they gave the puppies away, the mother dog tested positive for rabies. So every household that got one of those puppies also was exposed directly to rabies. So that could have been a huge, huge disaster, but they were able to get it under control. But it's an example of how serious the rabies and the dog bites and the diseases are here in Alaska. I mean, the places where we go, there's oftentimes no doctors, no dentists, you know, no stores. So it's really important that we get these services out there. I mean, people and animals deserve quality of life, and they deserve the same services that everyone else should get. I mean, they shouldn't have to walk around with elders, you know, carrying a stick because they might get attacked by a dog, or even the rabid foxes are aggressive. So anyways, it's just prevention is safer and less expensive, you know, and the root of the problem is the stray dogs. I mean, it's not people like try to offer, oh, we'll just vaccinate all the dogs, but who's going to chase wild dogs around with a syringe to try to vaccinate them? We need to do the spays and neuters to control the populations, which is the, you know, the root of the problem. And it's also, you know, sanitation, with the stray dogs, and that's public health as well.
0: All right. Thank you so much, Angie. Chief Williams, back to you. I want to ask you more about the role of the Alaska Federation of Natives, AFN, because I know you helped inform them with regard to this initiative and what you and other Alaska Native leaders really needed for it to accomplish. Tell us more about that.
3: Yes, we have. I have been working with the animals all my life, noticing the lack of veterinary services and other health services throughout rural Alaska. And like you said, Alaska is a huge place. It's very expensive to travel and et cetera. That's why we developed the community health aid program, the behavioral health aid program, and other services that can be provided at the local level. And I think that is what we do in light of professional services right offhand in the communities. But I think our people for thousands of years took care of our animals to keep them healthy and to keep our land pristine and water and air and our quality of life was good then. But then, you know, rapid changes happen in the communities. And over time, we have developed these services in our communities. And, you know, I think each community deserves to be served in all areas of health services. And that's our goal, is to provide highest quality of services anywhere, with the human beings, with the animal care, and of course we consume a lot of our salmon and our wildlife, moose, caribou, beaver, and other seal meat and which we consume, and we have no other choice but to consume the fish and wildlife to survive. And we have to make sure that what we eat is something that we need to be cognizant of, and I believe that One Health approach, everything is intertwined in our communities, and I'm glad that Alaska Federation of Natives and other tribal leaders, we assembled a resolution to Alaska Federation of Natives some years ago, and had it passed, and we just thank the Alaska Federation of Natives to advance that to Senator Murkowski and our congressional delegation, and thanks to Senator Murkowski that she has championed this this issue, like she championed other issues like Violence Against Women's Act, etc. So I just really appreciate the advocacy. Many issues need to be addressed right now in our communities, you know, housing, water, sewer, other services need to be but the cost of doing business in rural Alaska is very difficult and very expensive.
0: Okay. Thank you, Chief. Angie, just overall in Alaska, do you have enough veterinarians up there? I'm curious to know if it's difficult to recruit volunteers and others to assist in this effort.
2: Well, we're always looking for good volunteers, but we screen them because we want to take people that are kind and non-judgmental. We don't want to take this is rude, but like the white savior type. We want to bring people who want to provide non-judgmental public health veterinary care and kind people. So we do take applications for volunteers, but we have a good core of veterinarians of our own. We have 10 veterinarians that work with us, and they're comfortable with the traveling, and they love the people and they respect the culture. So we're doing okay with our crew. The big hurdle for us is obviously funding, because it costs a lot of money to get out to these fly-in only communities. I mean, it costs more, say, to get from Fairbanks to Shishmaref than it would for four people to go from Fairbanks to Hawaii. So it's just really, really expensive getting out to these super remote places. So that's a barrier, is the funding and the airfare. But this program that we're working on with AFN, so ANRV has been in service since 2012. And then now that we're actually officially partnering with AFN, we've worked with them for years and years, but now we're officially partnering with them. And this program initiative is going to provide veterinary care, which is spays and neuters. And then we're going to do a barrier to care study and a disease surveillance study, because we're going to be traveling to places that no one knows or has ever done any testing. And a lot of them have never even had veterinary care. So we're going to try to do the whole entire package that's going to improve the quality of life for pets and people, and then hopefully also support the legislation that will get Indian Health Service to change their purview.
0: Okay. 1-800-99-NATIVE to join today's conversation. Tell us about the situation where you live. Is there a need for more veterinary care? Do you have concerns about feral animals in your community? You can join this conversation right now. Just pick up your phone. Call us at 1-800-99-NATIVE. Our next guest joins us in Shiprock, New Mexico, Adriana Nicolay, volunteer with ResVet. And Adriana, the Navajo Nation also faces limited access to veterinary care. What are the challenges?
4: Yeah, it's very similar to what Angie was just describing. There is little to no care. In order to access care, you have to go to, I would say, like the big hubs, the big cities within the reservation, or to border towns to access care. But often for families, the commute and the cost is prohibitive. And sometimes we can't even transport our animals to those places. So that's where organizations like the one that Angie co-founded are so important in being able to advance veterinary care in communities like my own.
0: Adriana, ResVet is one of a handful of nonprofits that helps people on the Navajo Nation access pet care, also spay and neuter services. Are you enough, or is there a demand and a need for more?
4: Yeah, I think, as far as my experience, I think the nature of a mobile clinic is, you know, it meets some need, but there is still ongoing need. Like I said, there's people who can't bring their pets to a clinic. There's people who are working and can't, you know, make it on a weekend clinic. There is, you know, it's one weekend out of a month, and there's also so many communities across the Navajo Nation, and a clinic can only service one. So, it requires a commute. But luckily, a lot of these organizations offer subsidized care, so the cost can be less preventative or prohibitive than it would be going to a traditional veterinary clinic.
0: Adriana, tell me about your role as a volunteer. What do you do?
4: Oh, I mostly help with administrative tasks. My favorite thing is we do like a drive-through style clinic. So my favorite thing is getting people checked in. I get to, you know, ask them about themselves and their pet's medical history. And it turns into telling me stories about each of their pets. And I get to meet all these dogs and cats, puppies and kitties. Other than that, you know, discharge paperwork, and some other administrative tasks to make sure that people get the documentation that their pets were vaccinated and the other services that they got that day.
0: Now, we heard Angie mention that they screen volunteers up in Alaska. How important is it to be kind and understanding and culturally compassionate in this type of work?
4: Yeah, that was huge for me listening to Angie talk about that, because that was a difference for me with ResVet. I got to meet them personally because they, I needed care for one of my animals and I couldn't take her to a clinic. And they were incredibly understanding and willing to accommodate me. And I had never experienced that as far as like with a vet clinic. Granted, I didn't have much experience before that, but I did like try to access care for my animals. So anyway, I was just struck by how compassionate the team was. And I think that's one of the hardest things, in addition to having lack of access to care, is you might not get the same vet every time that you take your pet to the to a care. You have to like...
0: We're going to take a short break. Adriana, I'm sorry, we're going to take a short break. We'll come back and we'll talk some more. So listeners, stay with us and we will be right back.
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0: We're glad you're with us today on Native America Calling. I'm Sean Spruce. We're talking about the need for veterinary care in rural Native communities. And right now we have Adriana Nicolay on Zoom. She is in Shiprock, New Mexico. She's a volunteer with Res Vet. And you can talk with Adriana and her other guests by calling us at 1-800-996-2848. Ask a question or share a comment. Again, that number 1-800-99-NATIVE. And Adriana, before break, you were talking a little bit about the importance of just being understanding and compassionate and being in the right place at the right time in this type of volunteer work you do with animals. Tell us more.
4: Yeah, I was just trying to point out that part of the dynamic of lack of access to care is that you don't know if you can trust the vet care that you are able to access. So I think it's important to have community members be part of that group like Angie is, so that they can vet the approach that the organization is coming in with. And I'm really lucky that I got to do that with ResVet. I genuinely trust the people who work there, and I trust them with my own animals. And I think I'm really lucky to have that. And that kind of care should be expanded across the reservation and other communities like my own.
0: Adriana, do you see issues with feral dogs there where you live?
4: Yeah, there's plenty of unhoused dogs in my community. And yes, we struggle with very similar dynamics, as Angie and Chief Williams mentioned.
0: What about the rabies and some of these other diseases?
4: Yeah, I think I'm not as familiar with the risks of diseases that can be transmitted to humans, but there are plenty of unhoused dogs, and surely lack of access to care for them and also for families means that there are a lot of unvaccinated dogs, and there are also a lot of animals with, ticks are everywhere around here. So there's a lot of there's high prevalence of tick-borne diseases in my community as well.
0: Okay, Adriana Nicolay, Shiprock, New Mexico, on the show today, 1-800-99-NATIVE. Phone lines are still open for any listeners who would like to join our conversation. And at this point, we're going to pivot. We're actually going to head a little bit east from Shiprock, New Mexico, to Taos, Pueblo, where we have Robert Mirabal on the line. He is an acclaimed musician, also an actor, and he is, of course, Taos, Pueblo, a citizen. Robert, hello, and welcome back to Native America Calling.
6: Hey, Sean, long time no hear or see from you.
0: Yeah, it's been too long. Well, this is exciting. You're going to be in Albuquerque this week for a screening of this new film. It's titled Road to Everywhere. You're also going to be performing. What does this film mean to you?
6: It's really interesting because there's so many different films out there that are themed, and I did a lot of different auditions, and seem to have a certain role that they're constantly going for, whether it be the industry, whether it be Hollywood, whether it be any platforms, just certain kind of thing. And then I auditioned for this one in New York, and I really liked the way it was written. It was just, I mean, like any nationality could have played this one, but the way the director chose to do really gave me a bite on a really amazing character. And so that's kind of the reason. That was the main reason was why I chose to do this show, the movie.
0: Well, this is exciting, like I said. And I know your co-star in this film is Whip Hubley. And I remember Whip Hubley from the original Top Gun back in the 80s. So this is really cool. This is an awesome opportunity. What can you reveal, though, about your character in this story without giving away too many spoilers?
6: Originally, Whip wasn't slated for that role. It was the actor who played Candyman. It was supposed to be a driver, and he had some health issues, and so at the 11th hour, Whip came on board. So me and the Candyman, I just called him the Candyman, we were just rehearsing. We had been rehearsing about 6 months, just on Zoom and stuff like that. And then when I was ready to go to California, he just said he couldn't do it. So that's when I first met Whip, was when we went into, we were beginning to start doing some filming in LA, and I was like, okay, let's see how this goes. And the movie is based on my character, who is wants to go back home. He's not doing too good, and he's been living in LA. He's been kind of misplaced through, you know, grew up on the reservation, and then went off to find his goods and his financial mean reservation. And his son, his daughter, his grandson is competing in a rodeo in Tuba City. And he wants to see his grandson before he before the ailment takes him. And so that's the whole story. So it's a road movie where, and he doesn't want to fly. There's no place to fly. Like it's these different things. He wants to drive because he wants to wreck all the things that he went through as a young man growing up and moving out of the club, moving out off of the reservation on going into the city. And so it goes through many different aspects of their own livelihood, their own fears as men, their own fears as leaving home and trying to find a way into another lifestyle. And then all of a sudden it's like age catches up to you. And so they're dealing with ailments, and they're dealing with life changes. And so those are the things that happen. It's kind of pretty funny, but it's really profound. It's far and few movies that I've seen that really talks about aiming and their vulnerability.
0: Well, it's that classic road trip movie that you're describing, a physical and emotional journey, and this whole cab driver element. That's a really unique twist on that. And, you know, watching the trailer, your character has a little bit of a hard edge to him. He's kind of rough around the edges, and he's kind of hard on that cab driver at part. So I'm just curious, do you see any of yourself in the character?
6: It's the way the director wanted it was that it's the hard edge, and those just like become softer and softer and softer, and you really create the evolution of and at my age, I'm fine, and I've done so much. I've traveled, and I can see a lot of that character in me, and I can feel like, okay, there's certain things that I can really joke about that I was like, kind of like leery to joke about it just a few years ago. And I'm like, now I'm like, nah, man, dude, you're getting old.
0: Oh, don't I know it. Now you have other acting credits. You were in a film about Georgia O'Keeffe. You've been on television shows like Yellowstone, Walker, Texas Ranger back in the day. But what's it like to be a co-lead in a movie like this?
6: Man, the main thing about it, I think, was just the preparation that I put into it probably gave me the confidence. That's ultimately the whole thing. I mean, because a lot of the different stuff that I've done is just you kind of bounce around from character to character, or you just go into the comedy, just kind of just do your line and boom, you're off. And then, or you do 2 or 3 days off. And then, but this was, there's quite a few, man. There's a lot to memorize. And so I really, really honed in the memorization, and then from the memorization became the character, and how the character creates his, and how the character creates his evolution. And so I was pretty confident going in, mainly because I was, because I knew all my lines with it's a huge, huge fitness booster as an actor when you actually know character is going to say, and when how they're going to respond is what you really want to look into within the character that you're the other person that you're working with.
0: Robert, I think most of our listeners will know you primarily as a singer, composer, also a master flute player. Now here you're taking on acting. in a more mainstream way. All of these creative efforts all coming together at this point in your career and in your life. What's this like for you right now, pivoting like this?
6: Well, originally I had studied stage acting. I studied that, and then I did some summer stock in Oklahoma, in Tahlequah, and I was really much more interested in the craft of acting and the craft of writing than I really was as a musician. And so it kind of, more than ever, I think that took precedent because of just the notoriety that I started to get at a younger age. But I never left, you know, that's one of the reasons why I did dance is mainly because I had studied that. I studied dance, combat, photography, and lighting design and all sorts of things. So I was more interested in live theater than I really in film. But now it's kind of started picking up, you know, like right before COVID happened, and it was like, home, and it was like, let's just see what I can do.
0: The film is titled Road to Everywhere, screening in Albuquerque coming up soon. Robert, where will people be able to see the movie?
6: I think I'm not quite sure where the dude, you got me. I'm not sure. We've been different places. We were in New York. We were in LA. I think it was hosting in. I'm not sure. I mean, I guess they can figure that out, I guess. Okay. I'm sorry. Yeah, I haven't done my homework on that. It's like, okay, you got to go there.
0: Right. I know how busy you are, for sure. Yeah.
6: Yeah.
0: Go ahead.
6: We weren't sure if it was going to be, you know, they were waiting around, the director waiting around for to see what would happen before they go on to like these forms, these social media platforms and these like Netflix and those different platforms of releasing movies. But they wanted to go beyond it. So they got distribution through a lot of independent theaters. And so that's what we've been doing, is hitting a lot of these performing arts spaces that really, really took a hit during COVID. And so, you know, it's kind of fun going into these small little venues and the people that really support these institutions.
0: Well, the showing this Friday in Albuquerque will be at the Guild Cinema, and it's one of those really cool, nostalgic, independent theaters like you're describing right along Central Avenue in downtown Albuquerque. For other screenings in New Mexico, people can learn more at the roadtoeverywheremovie.com website. And Robert, you're also going to be performing with your band on Friday. Tell us more about that.
6: Yeah, dude. What we've been doing on the road is like taking conversations as people stay and they ask questions and different things, and then we intersperse it with my band playing music. I wrote a song called Road Awareness. It's kind of been inspired by my connections to South America and my travels out there and the evolution of sound that in the 1970s, kind of much like what happened here in the native people and the Chicano movement, the Black Power movement, the American Indian movement, everything changed in the cities just that I didn't know about in South America. That thing happened. And so they had a form of music called chicha. And so I based the song around that also. So we're doing working on some new music, and that's one of the new songs.
0: Robert, you've been a huge presence in the Southwest and specifically the New Mexico music scene for decades. You're a legend throughout the area. What keeps you performing, knowing it keeps you home in New Mexico? You're true to your home community there at Taos Pueblo, and just uplifting the whole art scene in the state of New Mexico.
6: Thank you very much. I've traveled a lot of places in this country in particular, and there isn't a place like anywhere in New Mexico like this. It's from the States, there's no place like this. you find culture. If you want to look for it, you'll find, of times and ancient spirituality and the connection to the earth. And there's a history that I really like and I was learning about. And then growing up here, Pueblo, feels here to some extent, there's this some safe growing up on the going up into the mountains and not seeing us for weeks and just being in a place that my ancestors were at. And then traveling the world, I find it in different pockets. I find in South America, I find it in Australia. So there's places like this, but you have to really search and look for them, and you got to get into these really sacred places. And I'm just fortunate enough to really grow up in a place that is considered sacred.
0: Right on, brother. Thank you so much for coming on to the show today, and much success in this new film and all of your other projects. Robert Mirabal joining us here on Native America Calling. And I do want to make a correction here. The screening in Albuquerque of this new film, Road to Everywhere, it will be at the Guild on Thursday. Not Friday, but Thursday. My bad. Sorry about that, folks. We're going to have to wrap up the show now, but I want to thank all of our guests who joined us, Chief Mike Williams Sr., Angie Fitch, Adriana Nicolay, and also Robert Mirabal. And don't forget to tune in to Native America Calling again tomorrow. We'll have a conversation with landless tribes in Alaska that are on the cusp of getting their own land. I'm Sean Spruce. Enjoy the rest of your day.

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2: National Native News, I'm Brian Bull, sitting in for Jill Freitas. Indigenous leaders in Ontario are calling for a public inquiry into how the provincial government responded to the wildfires that ripped through parts of northern Ontario. As Dan Karpinchuk reports, at least two First Nations communities burned to the ground.
3: Several First Nations leaders held a news conference in Thunder Bay recently to counter claims by the Ontario government that it did communicate and respond with Native communities about the fire dangers. Helen Pavala is the chief of the Collins First Nation.
4: There's nothing left but just ashes. My members barely escaped with the clothes on their back.
3: Pavala says her community was left to evacuate without notice or support from the government. But Government Minister Jill Dunlop insists there was communication.
5: There has been a lot of communication back and forth between First Nation communities with myself and with my colleagues and our ministry officials as well.
3: But Alvin Fiddler, the Grand Chief of the Anishinaabe Nation, disagrees.
6: They were here on Saturday. Premier Doug Ford, some ministers were here as well. They didn't even bother to reach out to any First Nation leader.
3: The chiefs are calling for changes, including the replacement of officials at the top of the forest fire and emergency services for the Ministry of Natural Resources, pending an independent investigation, and they want a public inquiry into decision-making, emergency coordination, and communications with First Nations, as well as over provincial preparedness. For National Native News, I'm Dan Karpinchuk.
2: A congressional candidate in Washington State has apologized for recent remarks that falsely claim the Colville tribe has an incentive for more fires because they get free money from the Federal Emergency Management Agency. Republican Jared Sessler hopes to replace retiring Congressman Dan Newhouse in an upcoming primary. The district includes parts of the Colville Indian Reservation and the entire Yakima Reservation, which are both experiencing wildfires. At a candidate forum on July 21st, Sessler said this about the Colville tribe.
7: They don't pay taxes for anything, but yet we fight those fires for the tunes of millions of dollars, and they got a check from FEMA for 30.
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0: From New York, this is Democracy Now!
1: I just finished an excellent meeting with President Trump. When I say excellent, it's not just lip service.
0: President Trump and Israeli Prime Minister Benjamin Netanyahu met at the White House Tuesday for their first meeting since the two nations launched their war on Iran 5 months ago. The meeting comes as the Israeli military expands operations in the occupied West Bank and continues to carry out deadly attacks in Gaza. We'll speak with Francesca Albanese, UN Special Rapporteur on the occupied Palestinian territory. Then we look at the cyclospora outbreak and the biggest measles outbreak in 35 years in the United States. This comes after the Trump administration made sweeping cuts to public health programs. We'll speak to the former chief medical officer at the CDC, Dr. Deborah Howery. She resigned in protest last year.
2: Secretary Kennedy censored CDC science, politicized its processes, and stripped leaders of independence. I could not, in good conscience, remain under those conditions.
0: Then to the cockroach movement in India, where weeks of protests by hundreds of thousands of young people led to the resignation of India's education minister. But now the Modi government is continuing to crack down on protesters.
3: While many of us are celebrating the resignation of the education minister, many students across the country who participated in the protests are facing a witch hunt.
0: All that and more coming up. Welcome to Democracy Now!, democracynow.org, The War and Peace Report. I'm Amy Goodman. France and Spain are racing to contain wildfires amidst a heat wave that has temperatures soaring to 42 degrees Celsius. That's up to 107 degrees Fahrenheit. More than 360,000 people have been evacuated so far. On Tuesday, French authorities evacuated 4,000 more people from tourist sites along its Atlantic coast. It's the largest peacetime evacuation in France's history. Earlier this month, 13 people died in a blaze in southern Spain. This is a resident of El Tiemblo, Spain.
4: This has affected my heart because I have had heart surgery. That is how it has affected me. I've had to bear the rest, bottom my emotions, and keep on going. I have to help my neighbors.
0: In Japan, at least 18 people have been killed after a powerful 7.1 magnitude earthquake struck the southwestern part of the country Monday. Rescue efforts continue at a collapsed shopping mall. An explosion ripped through the mall about an hour after the earthquake. In Uganda, the country's health minister declared the country Ebola-free Tuesday. The latest outbreak of the disease had infected 20 people, killing two. Since 2000, Uganda suffered multiple outbreaks of the disease. Meanwhile, Ebola continues to spread in the Democratic Republic of Congo, with the government reporting over 3,300 cases and more than 1,400 deaths. In Washington, D.C., Israeli Prime Minister Benjamin Netanyahu and Ukrainian President Volodymyr Zelensky attended a memorial service for South Carolina's Republican Senator Lindsey Graham. They also had meetings with President Trump. After his meeting, Netanyahu posted a video boasting he had, quote, one of the best conversations, unquote, with President Trump. Meanwhile, in an unusual move, President Trump did not invite the press in for a photo op or questions after their meeting. Since Trump returned to office, Netanyahu's made seven trips to U.S. Protesters gathered near the White House.
5: And he is the reason for the illegal war that has started on my homeland of Iran that is also currently being bombarded. And every time he comes to visit, our people, our countries get bombarded again. And we are here to make sure that our voices are heard. And he knows that we don't want him here. He is not welcome here. We know that he's a war criminal. We want bombs to stop falling on our people.
0: Meanwhile, on Capitol Hill, the Senate voted to confirm Jay Clayton as the director of national intelligence Tuesday, with all Republicans supporting his nomination and all Democrats voting against it. During the confirmation hearings, Clayton repeatedly refused to say Joe Biden won the 2020 election and declined to say that Trump had lost. Negotiations between the U.S. and Iran have stalled as Iran rejected a proposal to evenly divide control of the Strait of Hormuz. This is Iran's deputy foreign minister.
1: We told them explicitly that under no circumstances are they permitted to do so. We said that if any warships approach the Strait of Hormuz for this purpose, or if they bring equipment or any vessel or any other assets for mine-clearing operations near the Strait of Hormuz, they will be considered legitimate targets by the Islamic Republic of Iran.
0: Despite the lull in fighting, Iran launched multiple ballistic missiles towards a U.S. military base in Jordan Tuesday. The U.S. Central Command called it an

0: France's UN mission posted on X, quote, "The U.S. used to be a beacon of human rights, not anymore. Today it stands alongside North Korea, Nicaragua, Mali, and Russia, isolated, and the world no longer listens to it," France posted on X. In Iran, human rights groups say authorities have hanged two people who participated in anti-government protests back in January. The two men executed Tuesday were Amir Hossein Safari and Abolfazi Sepahai. Video verified by the New York Times show large crowds of protesters gathering near the site of the public executions. In Gaza, at least one person was killed and over a dozen wounded in an Israeli strike that destroyed a mosque surrounded by tents of displaced Palestinian families. Video footage shows Israeli jets striking the Al-Mutakin Mosque in Gaza City Tuesday, igniting a powerful explosion. 60 Palestinians released from Israeli prisons returned to Gaza, showing signs of severe injuries and starvation, with some of them so fragile they were unable to walk. The men were detained across Israel's most notorious prisons, Ofer, Negev, and Sdeit Haiman, many held for more than a year, and recounted brutal beatings and other forms of torture by Israeli soldiers. In Israel, activists protesting against settler violence in the occupied West Bank clashed with police in Tel Aviv Tuesday. It comes as Defense Minister Israel Katz announced that he's ordered the IDF to take over a fourth refugee camp in the West Bank and expel its Palestinian residents. This is Ella Levin, a protester from Haifa.
1: The reason I'm here today is because what we have seen coming out of the West Bank just the past week, but the past months and years, is horrifying, it's immoral, and we believe that it is endangering not only Palestinians who are witnessing ethnic cleansing and the evacuation of their homes, but it's also endangering all of us.
0: A federal judge has ordered the release from ICE custody of one of the key witnesses in the fatal shooting of Lorenzo Salgado Araujo, the 52-year-old Mexican father killed by an ICE agent July 7th in Houston. Jose Trinidad Rojas Pliego must be released within 48 hours, the judge ruled. He was one of the three passengers in the van driven by Salgado the morning of the fatal shooting. Two other key witnesses, including his younger brother Victor, remain in an ICE jail. Community organizers Tuesday again disrupted a Houston City Council meeting. Salgado Araujo's eldest son, Ronaldo, addressed the council demanding justice for his father and an end to the collaboration between Houston police and ICE.
2: How will you show up for the rest of the immigrant community here in Houston to make sure that what happened to my dad, Lorenzo Salgado Araujo, doesn't happen to any of them? This isn't a partisan issue. This is an issue of right and wrong, and this wrong needs to be addressed. Every single one of you council members have immigrants living in your district. How will you protect them?
0: This comes as Reuters reports more than 12,000 people have been detained after the Office of Refugee Resettlement provided personal information on unaccompanied migrant children, as well as their parents and sponsors, to federal immigration agents. Since January of last year, ORR has shared more than 460,000 leads to immigration authorities. Meanwhile, the New York Times has found ICE arrests have surged at airports nationwide as the TSA, the Transportation Security Administration, expands its collaboration with ICE. Wired reports a longtime Department of Homeland Security official has resigned over what he described as Trump's brazen corruption and the quote-unquote war on immigrants. Mark Rosenblum served as executive director of the Office of Homeland Security Statistics, where he led efforts to publish information on immigration arrests and deportations. DHS stopped issuing that data after Trump returned to office. Rosenblum said on a LinkedIn post, quote, "It'll come as no surprise that I'm thrilled to end my relationship with the current administration. Between the war on immigrants, the war on feds, and the war on facts, not to mention the crazy war in Iran and the brazen corruption

0: I just need a change, he said. President Trump's reportedly pressuring Health Secretary Robert F. Kennedy Jr. to more aggressively push for policies that would further slash childhood vaccination recommendations. The Wall Street Journal reported the issue came up during a lunch back in May at Trump's National Golf Club in Northern Virginia, when Trump confronted RFK Jr. on why he wasn't doing more to probe a widely debunked link between childhood vaccinations and autism. At the time, Trump reportedly told Kennedy he believed the secretary, quote, had the yips, unquote, to reduce the number of vaccinations for children. Lobbyists and Department of Health and Human Services staffers reportedly told the Journal Trump may replace Kennedy with Centers for Medicare and Medicaid Services Chief Dr. Mehmet Oz if RFK Jr. fails to fulfill the demands. Separately, Anthony Fauci, the former veteran director of the National Institute of Allergy and Infectious Diseases, is expected to testify at a Senate hearing today on the COVID-19 pandemic. And in Peru, Keiko Fujimori has been sworn in as president. She's the daughter of the former dictator, Alberto Fujimori, who spent years in prison for crimes against humanity committed during the 1990s. Protesters took to the streets of Lima.
1: President Keiko Fujimori does not represent us, ladies and gentlemen. What is happening right now in Peru is monstrous. We cannot live like this with this government that she has brought in today. And Mr. Rospigliosi has passed new laws, and they do not represent us, ladies and gentlemen. This is why we are here in the streets. Today they kill us. Today they murder us. Today they extort us. That is why we're in the streets.
0: And those are some of the headlines. This is Democracy Now!, democracynow.org, the War and Peace Report. I'm Amy Goodman with Anjali Kamat, longtime Democracy Now! Producer who's back with us after many years producing and co-hosting. Welcome, Anjali.
2: I'm delighted to be back. Thank you. And welcome to all our viewers and listeners from across the country and around the world. President Trump and Israeli Prime Minister Benjamin Netanyahu met at the White House Tuesday for their first meeting since the two nations jointly attacked Iran 5 months ago. Trump and Netanyahu met for 90 minutes, but they did not appear together to make public comments. Netanyahu posted a short video after the meeting.
3: I just finished an excellent meeting with President Trump. When I say excellent, it's not just lip service. A conversation with full partnership, mutual support, understanding of the common goal to ensure that Iran does not have nuclear weapons and other goals as well. This is one of the best conversations I have had with the President of the United States, our friend, President Donald Trump.
0: After their meeting, both Trump and Netanyahu attended the funeral of Republican Senator Lindsey Graham. Meanwhile, protesters in Washington gathered near the White House to condemn Netanyahu's visit. This is an Iranian-American activist named Bita.
4: And he is the reason for the illegal war that has started on my homeland of Iran that is also currently being bombarded. And every time he comes to visit, our people, our countries get bombarded again. And we are here to make sure that our voices are heard. And he knows that we don't want him here. He is not welcome here. We know that he's a war criminal. We want bombs to stop falling on our people.
2: Netanyahu's visit comes as Israel is escalating its military operations in the occupied West Bank, where there's been a surge in settler violence. On Tuesday, Defense Minister Israel Katz announced that he's ordered the IDF to take over a fourth refugee camp in the West Bank and expel its Palestinian residents. Israel is also continuing to carry out deadly attacks in Gaza, where a severe humanitarian crisis is unceasing. The Trump administration allowed Netanyahu into the United States, even though the International Criminal Court issued an arrest warrant for Netanyahu for war crimes in Gaza.
0: We're joined now by a top UN official who's been barred from visiting the United States due to her public criticism of Israel. Francesca Albanese is the UN Special Rapporteur on the occupied Palestinian territory. She's been under sweeping U.S. sanctions for most of the past year. A judge lifted them briefly, then they were reimposed. She's also author of the new book, When the World Sleeps, Stories, Words, and Wounds of Palestine. Francesca, thank you so much for being with us from Italy. If you can start off, I mean, this was unusual yesterday. I think it was Netanyahu's seventh visit to Washington since Trump returned to the White House. It was his first since the beginning of the U.S. and Israel's attack on Iran. And interestingly, though we see a video of Netanyahu saying it was the best conversation they ever had, Trump, in a rare move, did not invite reporters into the White House for either a photo op or conversations afterwards. And apparently the conversation was about Iran, yet in Israel, the Israeli military has launched major operations in the occupied West Bank. The Israeli defense minister, as we just said, saying they're taking over a fourth Palestinian refugee camp. Can you assess the situation and the significance of this meeting?
5: Thank you for having me, Amy. Having an ICC wanted in the White House again just corroborates the charges of complicity leveled at the U.S. administration. This is bullying in a sort of a formal diplomatic suit. But again, since Netanyahu's last visit to the U.S., the list of crimes that have happened, that Israeli army, but also Israeli civilians, have committed against the Palestinians has just grown longer and more documented by Israeli and Palestinian human rights organizations and UN Commission of Inquiries, other committees, myself and other special rapporteurs. What does it mean? You know, I often hear the argument that the United States is not a member to the ICC. It doesn't matter. It doesn't mean that they have to extend protection to a fugitive from international law, which is what's happening. At the same time, this is not just a fugitive. This is an accomplice to other violations of international law that the U.S. is committing itself against Iran and against Palestinians in many ways. So what does it tell us in a nutshell? That the United States is actively contributing to make the international criminal law architecture that it has been building from Nuremberg, the Nuremberg trials, up until now, crumble on our head. And this is this should make no one happy, including U.S. citizens who think that they have nothing to do with it or with Israel and Palestine. This is everyone's business.
2: Francesca, I want to turn to a clip of New York City Mayor Zoran Mamdani. Last week in a video message, he called on the U.S. government to arrest Israeli Prime Minister Benjamin Netanyahu precisely because of this arrest warrant issued by the International Criminal Court.
6: As I've said, I agree with the ICC that Benjamin Netanyahu should be arrested and tried for his crimes, as I do for anyone else charged by the ICC. My administration has reviewed every avenue available under applicable law to determine whether New York City could execute the International Criminal Court's arrest warrant if Benjamin Netanyahu came here. It is clear that we do not have the independent legal authority to enforce this warrant. The federal government, however, does, and I call on them to join the ICC and execute this warrant. And I want to be equally clear. Benjamin Netanyahu is not welcome in New York City, nor is any other war criminal at large.
2: Francesca, Prime Minister Netanyahu said in an interview on Fox News in response that Mamdani was, quote, fomenting hate. And you posted an X as Netanyahu was en route to the U.S. that, quote, Italy, France, Greece did it again. Three Rome Statute parties opened their airspace to the fugitive Netanyahu in breach of their obligation to cooperate with the ICC. I call on competent authorities to investigate possible complicity. Talk about what you're calling on countries to do, including the United States.
5: Very simple. No double standards. Apply international law as it is. It's paraphrasing Rosa Luxemburg. It's either the rule of law or it's barbarism. I do agree with what New York mayor has just said, and not out of sympathy, but because what he said is legally right and is morally compulsory. And we cannot keep on looking idle or standing idle in the face of impunity. This is why at the beginning of this interview, when you asked me what I think of this visit by ICC wanted Benjamin Netanyahu, it's bullying in diplomatic suit, because I mean, the New York mayor might not have the power to enforce an arrest or an head of state. And still, he called upon competent authorities, federal authorities, to do so. It doesn't matter, does it, that it doesn't happen today because there is someone who prefers to abide by the law of might rather than a rule of law. We need to keep on voicing dissent in conformity with international law. This is what I keep on doing from within Europe as a European. It doesn't matter if they ridicule me, if they mount hatred campaign or smear campaign against me. My skin has grown thicker, as I think everyone who's dealing with justice and human rights. And at the same time, we need to recall the obligations that these states, including, as I said, Greece, Italy, and France have. This is the third time, if my count is correct, that these three countries authorized flights of ICC wanted Netanyahu over their airspace. Making all of us, all European, French, German, Greece, Greek, and Italian citizens accomplices, even morally. This is unacceptable, and this is why there should be an investigation. Over the authorities who allowed it. It looks small in the context of a genocide, but every action matters, as every crime matters and will be accounted for.
2: Francesca, let's go to the West Bank. I mean, you recently posted on social media that pogroms against defenseless civilians are happening all over the West Bank while Gaza is under fire. Israeli civilians and army joining forces. It's not just Netanyahu, you wrote, and a few rotten apples. This is Israel.
5: Absolutely. And look at what Israelis themselves are saying. I want to point to the fact that an increasing number of Israeli organizations, political forces, journalists have been sounding the alarm for over a year, and especially in the recent days, that the situation is out of control. A few days ago, a Land for All coalition said the Israeli forces cannot keep control, cannot ensure protection of anyone, because the settlers, who are the settlers? These are Israeli civilians who behave like thugs, who behave like squads, who have been killing and beating, attacking Palestinian families and properties. And they are completely unleashed, supported by the army. Look, I've been investigating. I was no expert on the occupied Palestinian territory until 4 years ago. I was an expert on the question of Palestine. And now I know what happens in Gaza, the West Bank, and East Jerusalem better than anything else, because this is what I do. I look at it every day. And in a time of genocide, I cannot let it go. And I can tell you, the pogroms have been a constant feature of settlers, armed Israeli civilians, since before October 2023. Just in 2023, before October 7, there were 12 pogroms, meaning attacks by armed squads, Israeli civilian squads attacking Palestinian villages, and everyone seemed not to care. It's better we pay attention now, because the situation has gone out of control. And I keep on saying, I'm not just talking for the Palestinians, I'm talking for everyone in that land, including Israelis, who clearly see what's happening. But unfortunately, the weight of the pro-Israel and the pro-apartheid lobbies is just too strong for their voices to be heard.
7: I wanted to very quickly ask you, I mean, you have the opposition leader, Lapid, saying, this is not you, Francesca Albanese, this is him, saying, I never thought that in my lifetime we would talk about Jewish terrorism, but this is Jewish terror, he said, about Israeli settlers in the West Bank. And, of course, you then have Israeli soldiers who are working with Israeli settlers.
5: I had missed that. Thank you, Emmy. And well, finally, me and Lapid agree. And the thing is that this should have been said months and years ago. But the fact that Lapid says that proves that the situation has gone out of control. And again, it's not just Netanyahu. Half of the governments incite colonization. I don't read Hebrew, but I've been receiving screenshots of chats in Hebrew by Israeli activists and academics who keep on sounding the alarm. And they say they are calling for blood. They say no house units, but blood. Now, I just want to remind, in closing, that the West Bank, as well as Gaza and East Jerusalem, are illegally occupied. There is no possibility for Israel settlers or soldiers to invoke self-defense there because the International Court of Justice has ordered Israel to dismantle the occupation. So I really encourage every U.S. citizen with that place at heart, but also with U.S. values at heart, not to turn your eyes and your gaze away, because this is happening. The U.S. support to this criminal endeavor is happening with your taxpayers' money.
7: Very quickly, we just have 20 seconds. Your comment on the U.S. walking out of the U.N. Security Council meeting Tuesday during the French ambassador's remarks coming after France blasted the U.S. for voting against extending Volker Türk's term as U.N. High Commissioner for Human Rights. France saying on X, the U.S. used to be a beacon of human rights, not anymore. Francesca Albanese.
5: Well, I don't think that U.S. used to be a beacon of human rights, absolutely, but surely it was much better than that, and clearly is no longer. Not only that, now it's really leading a campaign from the Board of Peace, whatever it is, to where it stands on Venezuela, Cuba, and Israel or Iran. It's leading a campaign to dismantle the multilateral order that was conceived, including through the U.S. support, in the aftermath of World War II.
7: Francesca Albanese, UN Special Rapporteur on the Occupied Palestinian Territory. Her new book, When the World Sleeps, Stories, Words, and Wounds of Palestine. Coming up, the Cyclospora outbreak. Thousands are experiencing this parasite around the United States, and the biggest measles outbreak in 35 years. What does this have to do with the DOGE sweeping cuts to public health programs? We'll speak with the former medical officer at the CDC. Stay with us.

0: Hag of the Forsaken by the late folk musician Michael Hurley in our Democracy Now! Studio. This is Democracy Now!, democracynow.org. I'm Amy Goodman with Anjali Kamat.
1: More than 11,000 people across 41 states in the country have been sickened by the foodborne parasite cyclosporiasis. Food safety experts have tracked one pocket of the outbreak that sickened 2,000 people and sent 98 to the hospital to iceberg lettuce grown in Mexico and distributed by food giant Taylor Farms, the largest produce supplier in the United States. Recall lettuce was distributed and sold in at least 27 states. The numbers of cases are still climbing, and all sources of contamination in these latest outbreaks may never be identified. A key part of the food safety system in the United States is the FDA's Food Net Surveillance Program, which is a collaboration between the federal government and state agencies. When billions of dollars in public health funding were slashed at the beginning of the Trump administration, Food Net stopped its mandatory tracking for cyclospora and five other pathogens, including listeria, a bacteria that is fatal in 30% of cases. Mass government layoffs are also a factor. The CDC lab that specializes in the cyclospora parasite was reduced from a team of 11 to just three.
0: Meanwhile, the resurgence of the measles that began last year has reached a 35-year high with at least 2,300 cases, three deaths, including two children. The CDC set a goal in 1978 to eliminate measles in the United States and achieved eradication status in the year 2000 following decades of vaccination efforts. This the year the U.S. will lose that status. There's so much to discuss when it comes to public health in the United States right now. For more, we're joined by Deborah Howery. She's the former chief medical officer at the CDC, resigned in August last year in protest over political interference at the agency and the firing of the CDC director, Susan Menares. Dr. Howery is a board-certified emergency physician professor at Emory University Rollins School of Public Health. Well, it looks like it's a real blank show here in the United States, Dr. Howery. But if you can start off by explaining what cyclosporiasis is, how it has spread, and if you think it is related to the massive cuts, the staff at the CDC, what almost a third have been laid off or fired or have left since the Trump administration came into office.
2: Absolutely. Well, so cyclospora is a parasite. And it is found in foods such as lettuce, vegetables, cilantro, and certain fruits. And we see it every year, usually a couple hundred cases. And by washing foods, you know, really well, and certainly cooking them to temperatures over 150 degrees, you can prevent a lot of these cases. But what has happened this time is, because there have been significant cuts to CDC and FDA, and as part of Food Net, they are no longer tracking it mandatorily. We don't have as good of a really a lens on what is happening. And so we've seen, you know, close to 11,000 confirmed or suspected cases now. That is, you know, four to five times more than I am aware of. And what is concerning about this is, you know, it's not just a simple food poisoning. It can be diarrhea that can last for several weeks. It needs to be treated by antibiotics, and several people have been hospitalized by it.
1: And Dr. Howery, can you explain more what Food Net is and what the problems are when you stop this long-term tracking?
2: So Food Net was really kind of like, I talk about CDC as disease detectives. And so it was a system that, you know, tracked, states would report if they had several different pathogens like E. coli, Salmonella, you know, many of those, you know, food poisonings that, you know, we're very familiar with. And cyclospora was one of those. But when funding levels did not keep up with what was needed to maintain it, you know, several of these pathogens were cut. At the same time, as we've seen with USAID funding, that funded a lot of the malaria and parasitic work at CDC, and those cuts had an impact. That, coupled with, you know, the DOGE cuts to overall CDC workforce, really has just left our country hampered in being able to detect and respond to these outbreaks.
1: Last week, Health and Human Services Secretary Robert F. Kennedy Jr. defended the Trump administration's handling of the cyclospora outbreak that sickened thousands of people nationwide. He was questioned by ABC News reporter Elizabeth Schultz last week.
3: We do have the outbreak under control. We have done extensive forensics, epidemiological forensics, and we've identified the source of the outbreak. We and the companies that have involved have implemented a recall.
4: Any response to some of the criticism that the cuts to the federal agencies under your leadership has slowed the response to the outbreak?
3: Those criticisms are invalid. We've had no cuts in our surveillance program.
1: Dr. Howery, what do you think of RFK Jr.'s response? Do you trust him? I mean, the number of scientists working on this at the CDC has dropped from 11 to 3. Who do you hold responsible?
2: So I would invite the secretary to actually meet with the CDC scientists and come to CDC and get a briefing. When I was chief medical officer there, we never spoke to him about measles or avian influenza, Ebola. We offered to brief the secretary. He doesn't really have a good, I think, understanding of what CDC does and where the cuts are. I recall last year he talked about mistakes were made when people that did lead were laid off, and those scientists were eventually brought back. I don't know how he can say cyclospora is under control when there's over 10,000 cases. It's in greater than 30 states. And you look at other infectious disease outbreaks. The U.S. is really at a tipping point when you look at measles, whooping cough, all these vaccine-preventable diseases as well. And the secretary is responsible for this.
0: So if you can talk about measles and the significance of the fact that the CDC set it as its goal, what, like more than half a century ago, to eliminate measles, achieve that status a quarter of a century ago, and now this year will lose that status of eradication, that we're talking about a surge in measles and what this means, Dr. Howery, and how it relates to these cuts.
2: So, unfortunately, you know, the secretary has promoted a lot of misinformation around vaccines, and specifically about the measles vaccine. During the middle of an outbreak, he talked about the vaccine having fetal parts in it and promoted things like vitamins, as well as therapies that weren't licensed for measles, such as antibiotics and steroids. That's not what parents and the U.S. public needs to hear in the middle of an outbreak. Measles is highly contagious, and we have seen several outbreaks across the United States with now a record number of cases in over 30 years. What's concerning to me is it's not a harmless childhood disease. We've seen several hundred hospitalizations. Children are missing school, and several have died. Many years from now, we will also see that some will go on to develop a brain infection and die, and many will have their immune memory wiped out. So this is not a harmless disease. It has long-term consequences.
0: Speaking about vaccines on another issue, I mean, you have very interestingly, Anthony Fauci's testifying before the Senate on the U.S. response to the COVID-19 pandemic. And then you had this expose in the Wall Street Journal that President Trump is reportedly pressuring RFK Jr., the health secretary, to more aggressively push for policies that would further slash childhood vaccine recommendations, reporting that the issue came up during a lunch in May when Trump confronted RFK on why he isn't doing more to probe a widely debunked link between childhood vaccines and autism. Many might have thought it was RFK who was pushing this, but in fact, Trump is putting pressure on him and even weighing sacking him, firing him. What are your thoughts about this and the core issue of the connection between vaccines and autism?
2: So vaccines and autism has been widely studied. It's been probably one of the most studied things when it comes to autism. I think autism is a serious problem in this country, and we should be doing more to study it. But something that's been studied for over 30 years and has not been found linked to autism is not where I'd be spending taxpayer money. I'd be spending it on things like environmental factors, looking at genetic predispositions, other infectious diseases. We need to seriously study autism. I think when you have a finding you want and you're backwalking it to really get the science to fit the data, that's not how we should be doing things. Science is about having a hypothesis, a question, investigating it, and then finding out what the cause is, not doing that backwards like the secretary does. Although the report said that President Trump was pushing the secretary to do this, I don't know that, but what I can tell you is the secretary, you know, for a decade has been anti-vax and, you know, has sued the CDC and fired all the vaccine committee members. So I really don't think he needs any encouragement from the president to do this.
0: And Dr. Harry, if you could explain again for our listeners and viewers why you quit last year.
2: I quit because I saw vaccine preventable deaths going up. I saw political interference in the work we were doing. I saw programs being dismantled, and I was concerned for the health of Americans in this country, so I could not stand by.
1: And you saved your emails, Dr. Harry. Can you talk about that?
2: Yes. So just, you know, as good clinical practice or as being a capstone official, the role that I had at CDC, my emails are preserved. And so when there were conversations to where I had concerns about conflicts of interest, how decisions were being made, or just so that we could track, you know, institutional memory, I documented all of that. And when I had concerns, I certainly raised them both verbally and in writing.
0: Finally, Dr. Howery, the connection between the massive cuts at the CDC and domestic dealing with measles to these parasites to what's happening overseas and the evisceration of USAID, Agency for International Development. In our headlines today, we just reported on the thousands of cases, for example, of Ebola in the Democratic Republic of Congo. The connection between these two and the lack of tracking and what that means for global health.
2: So I think it's very concerning. You know, Secretary Rubio was talking about America First, but the changes to the USAID funding and PEPFAR funding to CDC will result in significant less presence in countries. Currently, CDC is in about 60 countries, and that means that we're working closely with health departments there, the ministries of health, and the U.S. has a good eye on what is happening. But with the changes to funding, many of these countries will no longer have CDC staff there, meaning we're not going to know when there's that global health threat. And years ago in Uganda, because of the support that CDC and USAID had provided, local staff were able to quickly detect the outbreak, do lab testing, and control it. That is why we need to have a presence overseas to really protect Americans here from health threats both in the U.S. and abroad.
0: You referred to PEPFAR, but for people to understand, that was the George W. Bush program dealing with AIDS in Africa. Now AIDS going up and HIV deaths in South Africa, for example, because of the cut in funding. If you could end by addressing this.
2: Yeah, when you take support away from life-saving programs, you are absolutely going to see people die as a result. Both in the U.S. and globally, public health matters. When it works, you often don't know because you're saving lives. But when you take it away, we see those consequences today.
0: Dr. Deborah Howery, former chief medical officer at the Centers for Disease Control and Prevention, the CDC. She resigned last year to protest political interference and the firing of the CDC director. Dr. Howery is board-certified emergency physician professor at Emory University's Rollins School of Public Health. Coming up, we look at the cockroach movement in India, where weeks of protests by hundreds of thousands of young people led to the resignation of India's education minister. Now the Modi government is cracking down. We'll talk about the response of the protesters. Stay with us.

0: Gunther Mitchell by Sunny Singh in our Democracy Now! Studio. This is Democracy Now!, democracynow.org. I'm Amy Goodman with Anjali Kamat, who's rejoined us at Democracy Now!, has spent the last several years working on a PBS Firelight-supported documentary film about India's rightward shift. So it's great to be doing this segment with you. It is amazing to see what's happened in India. Well, you just returned from India. Could you have predicted what took place?
1: No, this is absolutely, you know, unprecedented, the scale of protests. I mean, there have been mass protests for many years in India in the past, especially during the past 12 years of the Modi regime. But this, the number of people who came through to these protests, young people who weren't necessarily politicized, who weren't organizers, who weren't activists, but who just felt compelled to come out. Well, we turn now to India, where the youth-led cockroach movement has accused the right-wing BJP government of backtracking on its promise not to take punitive action against student protests, and has threatened to restart demonstrations. Weeks of protests by hundreds of thousands of young people in India's capital, New Delhi, and cities across the country led to the resignation of the education minister, Dharmendra Pradhan, on Saturday. This is Abhijit Dibke at the main protest site in the heart of New Delhi, Jantar Mantar, shortly after receiving news of Pradhan's resignation.
2: It's a victory for the Constitution of India. It's a victory for the people of India and the defeat of the dictator. Action must be taken against the police officers who attacked us. Deputy Commissioner of Police Sandeep Lamba, Assistant Commissioner of Police Ajay Sharma, Sachin Sharma. These batons you used in the name of Home Minister Amit Shah and Prime Minister Modi. As of now, there has only been one resignation. Remember, don't mess with cockroaches.
1: Following the education minister's resignation, the cockroach movement agreed to call off the mass protest Saturday once senior members of the Modi government assured them that protesters would not face any repercussions. But in addition to the police violence against demonstrators last week, hundreds of students have been detained since the protests ended. Police in states governed by Modi's BJP have reportedly arrested over 100 students in the days since the protest was officially called off, filing harsh criminal cases against many of them. In West Bengal, where the BJP recently won elections, the Hindu nationalist chief minister suggested that the protesters were all Muslims. And on Tuesday, the Supreme Court of India passed an interim order allowing the government to proceed with existing cases against students. Leaders of the movement have decried the detentions as a witch hunt and vowed to resume the protests.
0: For more, we're joined now from New Delhi by Tuga. Shudhabrata Sengupta is an artist with a Rox Media Collective, writes on social and political issues in India. His recent essay about the protests published in The Wire is headlined Night Shifts in Jantar Mantar. Anne Nehabura is with us, the national president of the All India Students Association. She was on hunger strike at the protests in New Delhi for 23 days, completing her PhD in theater and performance studies at Jawaharlal Nehru University, or JNU, in New Delhi. We welcome you both to Democracy Now! Neha, let's start with you. If you can talk about the significance of these mass student protests, but then the crackdown once they stopped. And now young people saying they're going to start again if these arrests and the punishment continues.
3: So what happened at Jantar Mantar when Dharmendra Pradhan tendered his resignation is nothing that has happened before. It is unprecedented in the history of India in the past 12 years. In our country, we have a government, we have a ruling, we have the ruling BJP, which 1 year after coming to power declared that there need not be any resignations under this government. It used to happen in previous governments, but there need not be any resignations now. Since then, there have been massive protests against the government on citizenship policies, on the farm laws that were brought in. But this kind of step back from the government due to mass protests, this is happening for the first time. For a cabinet minister in the BJP government to resign is not, it just does not mean that an individual has resigned. This is the acceptance of defeat, even if it is temporary, for a government that prides itself on being beyond any form of accountability, on being beyond even the very idea of democracy where elected representatives are answerable and can be removed from office if they don't perform. So for us, this win is massive. It means that the government that we are facing right now, even that government, with an extremely repressive state mechanism, with a government that has almost dismantled all institutions of democracy, for that government to accept defeat in front of a mass movement is a moment of great joy for us. It helps us feel rejuvenated in the struggles that we are yet to fight, that we are yet to win. But because this government and its policy is and has always been that of vengeance, they know that the resignation of Dharmendra Pradhan is a big blow to the reputation of this government, to any form of arrogance that this government held. And ever since the protest was called off after Dharmendra Pradhan's resignation, we are witnessing a massive crackdown on student activists across the country, specifically in states which are ruled by the BJP or the NDA alliance. For example, in Bihar, I was in Bihar 2 days ago, and we met the DGP there, the DGP of police in Bihar. He showed us an official notification from the Bihar police, which stated that there were over 600 students who had been detained for protesting against paper leak in Bihar. 355 of them were released, and over 300 students continue to be arrested under charges as severe as attempt to murder. In Bengal, there were 14 students who were arrested. Fresh arrests were made yesterday morning. Out of those 14 students which were earlier arrested, 13 are Muslim students. And strict laws akin to the NSA have been evoked. Charges under the Gunda Act have been filed against them. In Assam, students continue to be arrested. In Mumbai, students continue to be arrested. And here in Delhi, we have, first of all, on the 20th of July, there was a massive call for march to parliament. That call saw massive state repression at the hands of the government and the security forces. Pellet guns were used against peaceful protesters. The use of these pellet guns was being denied until 2 days ago. But media reports have revealed that there is a general entry in the Delhi police's register where the Delhi police acknowledges having fired pellet guns. There have been reports where it is being said that a DCP level officer ordered the firing of pellet guns on peaceful protesters. In Bihar, which is a state in India, an AK-47 was fired upon protesters by the security forces, by the Bihar police. This kind of massive crackdown, and in Delhi, what we are witnessing is a witch hunt of protesters, specifically Muslim protesters. There is a witch hunt of Muslim protesters in Bihar. The divisive politics of the BJP that we have been seeing for the past 12 years, that is being enforced by the security forces and the police across the country. And people are being intimidated. People are being put behind bars, specifically based on their religion. If they are Muslim students, they are being intimidated. They are being put behind bars.
0: And I just wanted to say, yeah, we've been looking online at the pictures of pellet wounds, people who have suffered, almost like we saw in Tahrir.
1: Yeah, these pellet guns obviously have also been used in Kashmir for years against protesters in Kashmir, and now they're being used in the city's capital against protesters, you know, many of whom, you know, many of their parents. This is in many ways a revolt against an older generation that voted the BJP into power. You know, and Neha, you were just talking about how, you know, a lot of those who've been arrested and detained with harsh criminal cases against them are Muslim. And this is something that Muslim protesters at previous protests in 2019 and 2020 are facing very serious charges, with many of them still in jail. I wanted to bring Shuddha Bratha Sengupta into the conversation from the Rux Media Collective. Shuddha, you've been at so many of these large protests that Neha was talking about over the past 12 years. What is different about this one? And talk about the kind of cultural shift that you're seeing.
4: Thank you, Anjali, and thank you, Amy, for having me on the program. First of all, I'd like to salute and express my gratitude to Neha's generation, to Neha and many other thousands of young people like her, for giving us reasons for hope in what we thought was an increasingly dark time. This protest, which is, I think, mistakenly be called the first Gen Z protest, it's not the first Gen Z protest in India. The 2019-20 citizenship protest was led by very young Muslim women who are also Gen Z. And I think that for the last several years, we've been tracking the discontent of the young. And there's clearly a restlessness for change and an unwillingness to accept the lies and the slander that the regime produces on a daily and a nightly basis. And that's really the change in the air. I've written and compared it to a change in the scent, in the aroma of the air. It's like the scent of jasmine in monsoon time that completely changes your sensory perception. So that's the case. And you rightly pointed out that there are people from the 2019-20 protests who called for nonviolent civil disobedience, including my friend Omar Khalid, Sharjeel Imam, and several others who were arrested. Omar Khalid and Sharjeel Imam still remain in prison 6 years for having called for peaceful, nonviolent protests, for actually saying that if the state attacks us with violence, we must offer them, these are Omar Khalid's words, that we must offer them love in return. And it was interesting to see Omar Khalid return to haunt the cockroach Janata Party protests, where many young people came back with signs saying, remember Omar Khalid. Somebody says, he walked so that we can run. And I think that is important to stress a certain continuity. Neha talked about the continuity between the Citizenship Amendment Act protests, the farmers' protests, protests against suicides by Dalit students like Rohit Vamula. In this particular instance, the NEET paper leak, the NEET paper leak, was actually first brought to attention through the suicide of a young Dalit Tamil student called S. Ajita. And she brought up, she was party in a Supreme Court case against the discriminatory provisions of this examination. The Supreme Court, I think, insulted her by dismissing that case, and she had to tragically take her own life. So there is a string of continuities between all these moments of articulate, passionate dissent. In the new situation, we've seen the young people during the last weeks and months respond with incredible humor, with incredible cheer, and incredibly high spirits. And that's certainly something new that Neha and many thousands of young people have shown us. And that's an inspiration for even someone like me.
1: And Shuddha, you brought up Omar Khalid, who's been in jail without trial for over 5 years. And actually, New York City Mayor Zoran Mamdani brought him up while speaking about Nelson Mandela's legacy at a recent event. And he said, why must we wait as Omar Khalid enters his sixth year of captivity in Delhi? A political prisoner jailed under the same manufactured charges of terrorism that were once leveled against Madiba.
0: We're going to have to end it there. We thank you so much for both being with us. Shudhabratha Sengupta, artist of the Rocks Media Collective, and Neha Borda, who just completed a 23-day hunger strike. That does it for our show. I'll be in Martha's Vineyard July 31st, Friday night, for the screening of Steal the Story, Please, and Q&A after. I'm Amy Goodman with Anjali Kamat.
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6: You're listening to Black Agenda Report, where we provide news, commentary, and analysis from a Black left perspective. I'm Margaret Kimberly, and this week's segment, we discuss the Supreme Court ruling, which ends temporary protected status for Haitian immigrants. But we begin with South Africa and discuss the origins of xenophobic attacks on migrant workers. Good day, and welcome to Black Agenda Report. I'm Margaret Kimberly. We have all seen very disturbing footage of migrants being chased from their homes in South Africa. What is behind this violent movement? We are joined by Nairobi-based political writer and strategist Clinton Nzala. He has previously worked for African Stream, where he ran the Southern African desk, and he's also worked at Telesur. His work has also appeared on Mint Press and The Cradle, and he's produced several South African stories from the ground, including a 2024 documentary marking three decades since the fall of apartheid. He's covered events such as the 2023 BRICS Summit held in Johannesburg. So he's the perfect person to talk to us about this issue. Thank you so much for joining me.
7: Thank you, Margaret. It's a pleasure to be here.
6: We've all seen, as I've said, we've seen this footage of mobs. I don't know what else to call them. Mobs of people chasing migrants out of the country, as we all know. South Africa has many industries, so obviously people come there to work, not just South Africans, from neighboring states, actually from even further than Southern Africa, from Nigeria, from all over the continent. What is behind this movement?
7: So, Margaret, just to start with, I think I'm going to just give a little bit of context on the topic that you've just touched on, how South Africa has been home to many workers from across the continent. So I think this is something that is not a recent phenomenon. Starting from the arrival of migrants from the neighboring countries in South Africa, starts from around the late 1800s and the early 1900s. So when gold was discovered in South Africa in the late 1800s, the region where most of the gold was discovered sit around present-day Johannesburg. That's why Johannesburg is, the area is called Gauteng, which means a place of God. So this is a place which had a very sparse population. There were very few people living around that region. That region has got a bit of brutal winters, and also it was still just after a bit of tribal conflicts, the infamous Mofokane, a number of tribes that lived there had left that area. So now these new mines, these new prospectors who had discovered minerals and they were about to start mining, they were facing a challenge that they did not have enough people to employ as miners, to work on their mines. And also the neighboring tribes, the local South Africans, most of them didn't really want to take jobs in the mines. So they thought that they were easiest place where they could get workers to work on these mines were the neighboring countries, especially Mozambique. There was already some historical incidences of Mozambicans working in the eastern part of South Africa in some mines that had been opened up there earlier. So around 1901, the Chamber of Mines opened up an organization called the Witwatersrand Native Workers Association. It was most commonly known as WENELA. WENELA was tasked with recruiting workers for the mining industry in South Africa, and specifically the gold mines around Johannesburg. So in the first 20 years of gold mining in South Africa, majority of the workers working these mines were brought from Mozambique, from Malawi, from Zambia, and to a lesser extent from Zimbabwe, and also Lesotho. WENELA was so huge and so extensive that they had recruiting offices in places in Zambia. They had their own buses. They even had planes that they were using to move these workers from these neighboring countries into South Africa, where mostly they were engaged in it was very difficult working conditions, paid very low wages. It's for this reason that most South Africans were not willing to do that work. And WENELA continued to operate much later into the 20th century, even to the extent that by 1973, around 1973, 1975, foreign workers made up about 80% of the mining labor in South Africa. It was only in the 80s now where, due to better organizing in the labor sector around mining, that the wages and working conditions improved. That's where we saw more South Africans moving into mining, into the mining sector. And the number of foreign workers dropped to around 40-50%. But towards even the 80s, a few years before the fall of apartheid, we still had about 250,000 Malawians, Mozambicans working in the mining industry in South Africa. Then now we saw with the fall of apartheid, there were certain changes that were made in the country. One of them was that the restrictive laws that reserved certain jobs for white people were opened up. And the government was proactively trying to get black people in these jobs that previously were only reserved for white settlers. But they had a challenge. The challenge was that during the apartheid system, the apartheid government or the apartheid regime introduced what is known as the Bantu education. This was a type of education that reduced black South Africans to unskilled jobs. So the type of education that they were offered in school specifically prepared black South Africans for those kind of jobs. They were taught classes like hygiene, home training or something, where literally people are being trained to become maids. They were being trained to become gardeners, or at most become a police officer or something. So this training meant that a lot of South Africans at the dawn of democracy in the early 90s, they did not have the requisite skills to take up a number of technical jobs. So the new government, the ANC government, opened up for skilled experts from our neighboring countries to move into South Africa to replace the number of whites who were leaving, either due to, mostly it was voluntary.

0: opportunities for Black South Africans to take up more skilled jobs. Then jobs such as gardeners, cleaners, became less desirable for the South Africans, for the Black South Africans. So it also opened up a gap for people from Zimbabwe and other neighboring countries to take up those jobs, also jobs on the farms, because most South Africans were not unwilling to do those jobs. And that time, the economy was strong enough that people who were unwilling to work on the farms, they had alternatives. So they didn't mind someone coming from Mozambique to work as a cleaner in a hotel or to work as a cleaner in the suburbs. There was, so at that time, the friction was much less. But then now, around, so with the new government, of course, it was the ANC for many years. It had presented itself as this revolutionary organization. But when it got into government, it started leaning towards liberal policies, towards more of right-wing policies. We saw a lot of policies that were adopted in the 90s. They had nothing revolutionary about them. So 10 years later, around the mid-2000s, the South African economy started shrinking. It was no longer producing jobs to match with the students who are leaving universities. So all of a sudden, South Africans want not just the jobs that have been taken by skilled workers from the neighboring countries, but they are also interested in those jobs which previously they didn't want to take up, the jobs of gardeners, the jobs of cleaners. So all of a sudden they are saying, what are these guys doing here? These are jobs that should have been ours. So this is a reason why I think the first major outbreak of xenophobic violence that we see in South Africa was around 2008. And this is almost the same time when South Africa was literally veering towards the edge of recession. So now it's mostly to do with economics, an economy that could not grow, an economy that could not create enough opportunities for its black people. Institutional failures and historical injustices, which the ANC government failed to take care of. So we are in a situation where the economy is still predominantly a white-led economy. Most of the economic opportunities that exist, they only serve a minority, a small part of the economy, or the majority of black people have remained on the sidelines of the mainstream economy. Then black people from our neighboring countries have become very convenient scapegoats. So the ANC, instead of taking stock to say maybe the policies we adopted in the 1990s, they failed to create an economy that benefits all black people in South Africa. We failed to create enough jobs. They quickly and conveniently blame people from the neighboring countries. But when someone looks at the facts on the ground, they do not support the notion that South Africa is having this unemployment crisis, which is, I think, around 35-40% people are currently unemployed. And it's worse actually when you look at around people between the ages of around 20 to about 40. Most people who are living in campus, it becomes much higher. So, but when you look at now, when people claim that this situation is as a result of the many foreigners who've moved into South Africa, it's factual that many foreigners have moved into South Africa, probably more than any other African countries. Like you said earlier at the beginning, it's the continent's most industrialized, advanced economy. So, and historically, it was able to create opportunities, not just for its citizens, but also for the citizens of the neighboring countries. But it's still currently, I think there was a study that was done by Wits University, which is in the top two of the best universities in South Africa, alongside the University of Cape Town. It indicated that foreigners only make up about 3.4 of the formal jobs in South Africa. So it means today, if we were to get 100 people who've got formal jobs and we line them up, only about 4 people will be foreigners. The other 96 are South Africans. So clearly, the person who is seated at home in Joburg, the reason they are not having a job is not because of the 4 foreigners who are in that queue.
1: Who is behind this? So thank you so much for giving us that history and that context. So it's a small number of people, but apparently it's enough for other

0: people to be very angry. Can you tell us about the people who are behind these attacks? Who are they and who's behind them?
1: In all honest, I think there are many players with different interests. Number one, while there are very few South Africans who might participate in these attacks, one factor which is clear that unfortunately the xenophobic sentiment runs very high in South Africa. I think there was a study that was done by the International Social Survey Institute. It indicated that about 70% of South Africans actually believe that things like unemployment, crime, are due to the high numbers of African migrants who are living in South Africa. So now when a lot of people, they look that at the high xenophobic sentiment, a lot of people have come on board to try to take advantage of that sentiment. Number one, like I indicated a little bit earlier, the South African government has found that foreigners are a convenient excuse for their governance failures. So when the government fails to provide housing, they won't accept that maybe there's something they should have done differently. They will just say, oh, the foreigners took over the houses we have built. That's why you don't have a house. When the sewer system is blocked, they will claim, oh, this system was only built for a specific number of South Africans, but we've had 2 million Zimbabweans who've moved here. So that's the reason the sewer system is blocked. They are not going to admit that there's someone who embezzled the money that was meant to buy bigger pipes, and they bought smaller pipes. So now, also now, when elections are around the corner, like in the next year, South Africa will be going for the local government elections to elect new mayors and members of city councils. Because they know that there's this frustration, a lot of people are frustrated about the state of the economy, the state of crime. So it's instead of coming up with a proper manifesto that will address the historical injustices, the governance failures, it's much easier to stand before a crowd to say, the reason Johannesburg has got one of the highest crime rates, the reason why there are not enough jobs for young people is because of the Zimbabweans. It's a very simple message, and it's easier to drive that message. So a lot of politicians have been the primary drivers of this xenophobic message, both in the opposition and the ruling African National Congress. And there's ample evidence, unfortunately, that this method works. There's a political party called the Patriotic Alliance. The Patriotic Alliance was formed some 10 years ago. Some 10 years ago, it was formed by this gentleman called Gayton McKenzie. Gayton McKenzie, a very unapologetic xenophobe and unapologetic Zionist. He formed a political party around 2017, 2016, around that specific period of time. I can't remember the exact year. In the first election, they failed to get even 0.5% of the vote. Then, after that election, they changed their message. They became very xenophobic. Their slogan became Abahambe, let them go. So they went around borders harassing people who they suspected or who they thought were from Zimbabwe or Mozambique. Their core campaign message was that in areas where they were governed, all the foreigners would be kicked out. In the last general election, 2024, their performance almost improved by around 1,000%. They managed to get seats in parliament. They even managed to get a cabinet position in the government of national unity. Gayton McKenzie is now serving as a cabinet minister and in the Ramaphosa cabinet. So now other copycats have seen that such a method does work. You wake up these crowds, you say, I'm going to kick up these foreigners, and then you're going to reap the price at the ballot box. Because the number of South Africans, like I said, they wrongly, due to misinformation, believe that the problems in that country are due to the presence of foreigners. Then there have also been rumors that there might be external actors who are involved in this. It's not something that has been proven, so I can't speak on it as a matter of fact. But many people have asked questions that most of the people who are leading these xenophobic movements, they are unemployed people. So all of a sudden, where are they finding the money to mobilize regalia, T-shirts, and everything else, well-done banners, they are having radio time, all these programs? when these are people who don't have, most of them don't have jobs. So the whole campaign seems to be well-funded and well-organized. So it has brought questions about people who might suspect that there might be external actors who might be behind all this confusion. So now it will bring to the question to say, what interest would these external actors have? One of the external actors that some people have pointed a finger at is Israel. So why would Israel want to stir up these xenophobic attacks in South Africa? My guess would be that they want to take away South Africa's political and moral capital. Because for the longest time, South Africa has stood out as a banner of political morality. They've been involved in peace negotiations across the country and even beyond our borders. I think most one piece of information that a lot of people they don't know is that South Africa, including President Ramaphosa himself, played a key role in the Good Friday Agreement that ended decades of fighting in Northern Ireland. So South Africa has been seen as a one of the, if not the strongest voice from Africa on a lot of global South issues on the global stage. And we saw it when South Africa decided to take Israel to the International Court of Justice over Israel's genocide in Palestine. So the enemies of South Africa could have probably have been looking for ways to discredit South Africa on the international stage. And this is one way that it might be working. Because now South Africa no longer have that moral standing to question the atrocities of other countries on the international stage when its citizens are attacking their fellow African brothers in the streets of South Africa. So this is one way that many people are looking at it.
0: It's very interesting that as you know, the Donald Trump administration is, well, the U.S. is always friendly to Israel, but Trump has deepened all those relationships. And Trump has ended the refugee program that existed for decades, and now it's only for white South Africans who are allegedly oppressed people. They're the only people being admitted to the United States as refugees. In violation of U.S. law, by the way, they meet none of the criteria of refugee status, and yet they're being welcomed to the United States. The United States pressured France to disinvite South Africa recently from the, was it the G20 summit or was it the G7? I'm confused.
1: G7,
0: The G7 summit. South Africa, the G7 always invites other nations, and the Trump administration pressured them to be disinvited. So the Trump administration is hostile to South Africa. Israel is hostile to South Africa. So while these may be rumors, there is a logical reason to think that this could be the case. It's not something that is without any merit. What has been the impact on relations with other African countries? Because you have people, these nationals from Zimbabwe, let's say, or another African countries, and now they have been kicked out. What has this done to South Africa's relationships with other African nations?
1: I think we're starting at the interpersonal level. I think relations between many Africans and the South Africans have become very strained. It was very evident during the early days of the World Cup when South Africa was still participating, where online we saw almost the entire African continent support countries like Mexico when they're playing against South Africa as a way of showing their displeasure at the behavior of South Africans, of how South Africans had treated their fellow Africans. And then this also brings out to, takes us back to the point that we've just discussed, that they could be an external actor who is pulling strings behind the scenes. And this issue could be to divide South Africans from other Africans. And I think the former South African president, Thabo Mbeki, also hinted at this possibility. So it could be a well-calculated move that lets 10 Africans against South Africa, so that by the time when the Trump administration or Israel finally decides to go for South Africa's jugular, most Africans won't come to the defense or aid of South Africa, because the relations between South Africa and the many other Africans would have been strained. So these attacks could be used to isolate South Africa from other African countries. And definitely, I'm not privy to what governments are saying to each other, what presidents are saying to each other, but just gauging by the public mood, by what ordinary people are saying, definitely, day by day, South Africa is becoming more isolated from other African countries. I recently saw, an interview of a South African labor leader who complained that in the past, whenever they traveled around the world attending most Global South summits, they were held in high regard. But nowadays, when they go there, they are treated as outcasts because of the events of the last few weeks.
0: And as we close, do you have any thoughts, anything I did not ask that you want to mention?
1: The only thing that I can say is that I believe that there will be no shortcut to solving the issues in South Africa. And I don't think that xenophobia is going to produce the dividends that most of the people kind of expect, that once a foreigners move out of South Africa, then all of a sudden every South African is going to have a job or the economy is going to stabilize. But I think that the key lies in, one, not just in addressing issues in South Africa, but addressing issues across the continent, having continental integration. When our continent is well integrated, when we are doing more business with each other, it means prosperity will not be confined to a small corner of Africa. If there's proper integration and we're able to process the minerals mined in Congo, the minerals mined in Zambia, if they can be processed there, when there's economic prosperity in Zambia, when there's economic prosperity in Congo, economic prosperity in Ivory Coast, economic prosperity in Ethiopia, the citizens of those countries will not need to leave their homelands to go and try to be on the streets in South Africa. So people moving to South Africa is a symptom of the economic malaise that we have across the continent, where there are fewer and fewer opportunities in this country. And most of these issues that almost more than five decades after majority of the countries became independent, Africans still have got zero control of their mineral resources and other natural resources. So the resources of African countries are still going to create wealth outside the continent, while most of these people remain destitute. And it's a reason why people are now swimming across crocodile-infested rivers to get into South Africa. We are seeing other people risking their lives crossing the Mediterranean to try to what they believe they're going to get a better life in Europe. So instead of now engaging in xenophobic attacks against other equally suffering people, because most of the people who are attacking South Africa are poor South Africans, and equally the people they are attacking in South Africa are not the African elite. These are not the Zimbabwean elite. They are not the Mozambican elite. There are other poor people. If anything, we should have been joining forces to demand that we take greater control over our resources, and that we trade more with each other, we engage more with each other, so that people in Mozambique, if they can prosper, if people in Malawi, they can prosper, they won't get on a bus to go to South Africa to go and try to search for jobs which are actually not there. And then they end up competing with the locals. Probably we want a future where if someone leaves Malawi to go to South Africa, they should be going to the Kruger National Park. They should be going there as tourists. They should be going there to just visit South Africa because they want to know how other African countries look like, how other African countries live like. It should not be out of desperation. It's because we are yet to take control of our economies. We are yet to take control of our resources. And as long as these fundamental issues are not addressed, these incidences will continue repeating itself. Today, it might be in South Africa. A few years later, it could emerge in another country. Because definitely the xenophobic sentiments are more pronounced in South Africa. But it's not the only country where such sentiments do exist. I think even in other African countries, but at a smaller scale, people question, for instance, here in Kenya, I've had conversations of people asking why there are a lot of people from Burundi who are working in these, doing these unskilled jobs in the construction sector and whatever. because like a Kenyan graduate who wakes up every morning and they can't get a job, then they pass by a construction sector and see people literally doing jobs which are probably paying below minimum wage, they'll be tempted to think that this is a person who's taken away my job. But most of the time, these are jobs that do not even have the capacity to take someone out of poverty. We should be able to build enough opportunities for people that even when people go into South Africa, someone, if they decide that they love the South African climate better and they want to work from there, no South African will feel like they've taken away their opportunities, because there'll be sufficient opportunities for the local people and for their brothers from across the border.
0: Well, thank you. Thank you so much, Clinton Nzala, joining us from Nairobi to discuss attacks on xenophobic attacks in South Africa. Thank you so much.
1: Thank you. It's been a pleasure.
0: Good day and welcome to Black Agenda Report. I'm Margaret Kimberly. On June 25th, the Supreme Court of the United States ruled that temporary protective status, TPS, for Haitians and Syrians would end. What does this ruling mean for the more than 350,000 Haitians living in the U.S. under TPS status? We're joined by Brian Concannon. He's executive director of the Institute for Justice and Democracy in Haiti, which is a U.S.-based NGO that creates pathways to justice and accountability for human rights violations in Haiti. He joins us from Boston to discuss the impact of the Supreme Court decision. Good morning, and thanks for joining me.
2: Good morning, Margaret. It's great to be with you, and I really appreciate Black Agenda Report covering this issue.
0: Oh, you're very welcome. Haiti's an important, has been for our many years of existence. My first question is, what is TPS?
2: So TPS is temporary protected status. It's a status that is granted based on a law created by Congress in the 1990s, and it allows the Department of Homeland Security to declare that conditions in a country make it not safe for people to return to. It's often applied in cases of natural disaster or civil war. And basically, the government says, It's too dangerous for people to return back to this country, and for a set period of time, often it's a year and a half, we're not going to make people who are in the U.S. and don't otherwise have legal status to stay in the U.S. go back.
0: And how does this impact people from Haiti? There are many immigrants from Haiti here, but how did the TPS status come about for these 350,000 people?
2: Yeah, so Haitians have been coming to the U.S. for decades, even centuries. But the particular TPS issue happened following Haiti's 2010 earthquake, which was one of the most deadly natural disasters of our times. And the U.S. administration granted TPS, saying it was too dangerous for Haitians to go back. And that didn't allow Haitians to come to the U.S. It allowed Haitians who were here who did not have legal residence to stay while that TPS was effective. And, you know, Haiti's had a string of misfortune ever since. And I'll make a pitch for your interview with Dr. Pierre. A lot of that was covered in that excellent interview, and a lot of it is the U.S.'s fault. I mean, we've been supporting predatory, undemocratic governments in Haiti, and as might be expected, they're generating refugee flows by not investing in public works, by allowing impunity that has allowed armed groups to take over much of the country. And so, starting with that, after that 2010 declaration of TPS for Haitians, it's been renewed several times, including by President Trump during his first term. President Trump did it because Hurricane Matthew had come in and caused a lot of damage. Most recently in 2024, because of the armed gang violence. And, you know, just really quickly, there's armed groups control 90% of the capital of Port-au-Prince, large parts of the territory elsewhere. Haiti has one of the highest homicide rates in the world, one of the highest hunger rates. It's one of the most dangerous places to be a child. For children, the conditions are equivalent to Palestine and other places that are under really significant military threat.
0: And, you know, the argument that is made against the argument made in favor of the Supreme Court decision is, well, it's temporary. And they've been here for years. What is the argument in favor of extending TPS

0: since 2010.
1: Well, I think there's two arguments, and one is that Haiti just keeps having temporary conditions. They're new conditions, and there's been, you know, every time that the first couple times the TPS was renewed, it was basically saying Haiti has not recovered from the earthquake. But since, for over 10 years now, it's been different conditions that have been cited, again, by Republicans and by Democratic administrations, saying that Haiti is still dangerous. And the Trump administration doesn't even try to say Haiti is not dangerous. You just, there's no way that you can even make that claim. And they mostly say that Haitians in the U.S. are a security threat to Haiti, which is, you know, completely unjustified. And so they really don't have a good reason. And it comes down to the fact that this is a policy that is not motivated by the statute. It's not made it motivated by legitimate policy concerns. It's motivated by racism.
0: Yes, and that was stoked by Donald Trump himself, both in his first term. He famously spoke of immigrants from, spoke of Haiti as a shithole country. During his campaign in 2024, there was an influx of people to Springfield, Haitians to Springfield, Ohio, where my mother was from, by the way. There were rumors that Haitians were eating dogs and cats. Trump said that himself during one of his debates. And Donald Trump repeated these smears against Haitians in Ohio. J.D. Vance's running mate, who was an Ohio senator at the time, said, well, you know, it might be true, it might not be true, trying to have it both ways. It was really vile, these racist attacks. And he still does that. And it's been picked up by other people. So we see the influence of racism on perceptions of Haitians and on reactions to this decision.
1: Yes, it's, you know, one important part of the context is that this is not something that's been going on in the current presidential, just for the present, current presidential term, or even for President Trump's political career. For 40 years, corrupt politicians have been demonizing Haitians in the U.S. as a way of acquiring power and diminishing the rights that all of us enjoy. You know, it started back in the 1980s when Haitians were fleeing the Jean-Claude Duvalier dictatorship, which was U.S. supported. It continues right up through the attacks against Haitians in Springfield and the current termination of TPS. And they're not just going after Haitians because, as you mentioned, the president was overtly racist against Haitians. The decision by the Supreme Court majority, they said that nothing that the president said was overtly racist. If what the president said about Haiti is not overtly racist, then nothing is. So really what the court was doing in that decision was telling lower courts that there is no more 14th Amendment. There is no more protection against racist discrimination by the federal government. Because if Trump's statements on, if the court can say that Trump's statements to Haitians are not racist, then nothing is racist under the court's jurisprudence. And so that's really at stake. And that's going to, that message is going to apply to any discrimination claim by anybody before any U.S. court. So it's really broad ranging. Another part of this, of the ruling, was that they said that the lower courts have no jurisdiction to review a whole swath of decisions made by the executive branch to see if they are abusive. And so everybody in the United States is has some risk of being a victim of an abusive government process. And now all of us have lost the ability to go before a judge and say, this is abusive and illegal.
0: And I have a question about people who have, by the way, there are other countries. This ruling was about Haiti and Syria. There are TPS holders from other places. What are those countries?
1: Yeah, I'll kind of come up with the list. It's 14 countries. It's a total of, I think it's 1.3 million people with TPS. leave Nicaragua.
0: I didn't know there were so many. I wouldn't have asked the question that way. I wouldn't have expected you to memorize 14 countries. But the ruling applied to Haiti. Does it potentially impact folks from other places?
1: Yes. Technically, the decision that was issued in June by the Supreme Court only applied to Haiti and to Syria. But in practice, it applies to any country with TPS, and it really prevents anybody with TPS to make any challenges to the termination of TPS. There is still some possibility of progress on the Haiti case. So what the Supreme Court did was it sent the case back to the lower court while allowing TPS to be terminated. So as soon as TPS is terminated officially, and we expect it's within a matter of weeks, the government is going to be able to start deporting TPS holders. We expect as soon as today, but likely within 2 or 3 weeks, that work authorization for Haitian TPS beneficiaries will be terminated. And so the government's able to go through with the termination of TPS while the case is still in the courts. It's possible that months from now, we will get an order from the court saying that the termination was illegal, especially on the grounds that it was racist, because that judge has already found that there was a reasonable likelihood that the Haitians would succeed on that claim. At that point, the government will appeal. Most people are afraid that the Supreme Court will throw out that decision that it was racist. And, you know, it again, you know, there's no real guidance to be had from legal precedent, because the Supreme Court isn't using legal precedent. It's just making decisions that it feels are in the political interest of the Supreme Court's constituency. So it's hard for lawyers to do the things we normally do to anticipate what the court's going to do. But there's certainly a likelihood that even if the Haitians win at the lower court a final decision that the termination was unconstitutionally racist, that the Supreme Court's going to say, no, that's not racist.
0: Can TPS holders apply for permanent residency? Can they apply for green cards, or is that part of the problem that they have?
1: That's part of the problem that we have. And it's important to recognize the larger problem that our country has not been able to come up with a rational approach to immigration for several years because the policy is so politicized. We have a large amount of people who are undocumented, even though by any measure our country needs more immigrants to run the economy. We're just politically not able to do it, which is part of this creating this problem of people with TPS having TPS for long periods of time. Currently, people with TPS, there is no program for people with TPS to move to other immigration statuses. If someone does have TPS and they have an additional way of getting status, they should apply for that. And we've been encouraging people to do it. That includes people who have, who have family-based immigration possibilities. It also includes people who have asylum claims. The problem is that many of the people who have TPS do not have any other alternative. And one of the things that we've been hearing statements from the administration and from Republicans in Congress saying, well, Haitians just need to do it the right way. The reality is that Haitian TPS holders have been doing it the right way. I mean, they're currently legal, and there is no, for most of them, there is no alternative path because our immigration system is so broken, and so that they don't have another way of getting immigration status. But again, anybody who has TPS and thinks they may have another immigration status should, or an opportunity to get another immigration status, should certainly contact a lawyer and see if they are able to get an alternative way of staying in the U.S.
0: You know, it's interesting that even as demonizing Haitians is politically popular, there's a group of people who are concerned about TPS ending, and those are business people in, we mentioned Ohio, many other places where, well, immigration is always about labor, isn't it? Where there have been labor shortages, where in healthcare, in nursing homes, in manufacturing, all sorts of places where Haitians have found jobs, meaning there were people who needed their labor. Have those business interests, have they been speaking up about this Supreme Court decision?
1: Some of them have. I think that the elder care industry has probably been among the most outspoken, in part because they're among the hardest hit by this. But other industries have not really stepped up as much as they should. You know, for example, there was a big statement put out by an agricultural employers organization talking about how they needed a new visa path because Haitians were losing TPS. Now, why they didn't say, hey, let's just keep a system that's currently working. Instead, they're asking for Congress to approve a whole new system. I'm not sure you're going to get Congress to approve the new system, but it certainly seems that everybody is better off if you just allow a system that is currently working to continue. You know, I think employers have competing political loyalties where they want workers, but they also want low taxes and have other reasons why they want to support the president's agenda.
0: So it must be a very difficult time for these TPS holders who, as we've discussed, have been here for many years, have jobs, have homes, have formed families. I don't know, it may seem that we already know the answer of how people are feeling right now. This has got to be a terrible time for the people who are impacted and their advocates.
1: Yeah, I actually really can't even get my head around how difficult it must be. You know, there's the acute crisis of TPS termination, but it's also on top of the more chronic crisis of racism in America, discrimination against immigrants. So, you know, well before the administration announced the termination of Haitian TPS, TPS holders were under a huge amount of stress just being, you know, Black immigrants in the United States. Then they, you know, they disproportionately suffered from poverty, from racism, from a whole range of ills, and which makes it all the more impressive at how much the TPS holders were in fact contributing to the United States. And then they also had a huge stress burden from what was going on in Haiti. Their, you know, their loved ones, their family, their friends are subject to a huge amount of violence. TPS holders have been sending hundreds of millions of dollars in remittances back to Haiti. And so you have this situation where, you know, life was difficult being a Black immigrant in the United States, but Haitians were relatively stable here. They had jobs, they were in communities, they were going to church, they were going to school, and now they faced the risk of losing all of that. And they faced the risk of going from being part of the solution to Haiti in the sense that they were sending back remittances that was supporting, 10 or more Haitian family, 10 or more family members on average. Now they're going back to a country where they don't have a job, don't have a place to live, and they're going to be one more hungry mouth to feed for people who have lost their main source of support. And add on top of that, there are many Haitians who have TPS beneficiaries who had U.S.-born children, who are U.S. citizens, and they're faced with the agonizing decision, do you subject children to the risks of Haiti, or do you break up the family? Just, you know, absolutely foundationally distressing choices that people need to make. And it's, you know, it's just, it's crushing the misery that's being inflicted on Haitians. And again, it's for no good reason. I mean, we're, as a country, we're inflicting, by terminating TPS, we're inflicting misery on all of us. When, you know, when all of our elders need health care, it's going to be harder to get. This may raise the price of chickens. It's going to lead to foreclosures. It's going to cut out tax dollars and contributions to Social Security in the billions of dollars that Haitian TPS holders have been contributing each year.
0: Yeah, you mentioned the issue of mixed status families, among other things, but let's talk about Haiti itself. Thanks to U.S. intervention, kidnapping President Aristide back in 2004, the U.N. Occupations, Haiti still being occupied, not having a functioning government, the prior president being assassinated, the current prime minister, who isn't even, his very position, I believe, is unconstitutional for Haiti, and yet the U.S., well, it's U.S. actions that have created the problem for Haiti. And I think it's important to say, you know, I hear people say, well, why don't they fix their own country? Why don't they just go back and fix it? Well, how are you going to fix it when the United States kidnaps presidents and is implicated in the assassination of another, and U.S. interests are sending arms? We've told about these terrible gangs, but the arms are coming from Florida. It's important for people to know about the U.S. role in creating and sustaining a crisis that makes it very difficult for people to go back.
1: Yeah, that's really important. And also important is the broader context of why the U.S. is investing so much to keep Haiti unstable. Haiti became an independent country as the result of enslaved people self-emancipating. They did that. They beat Napoleon, the world's most powerful general at the time, and they did it in a world that was run by countries that had established their power through enslavement, especially France, Great Britain, Spain, the United States. Those countries, they could not allow Haiti to succeed, because if Haiti succeeded as a country run by Black people, then that would completely undermine the foundations of those countries' power, which was based on enslavement. And so they have worked very hard since then to prevent Haiti from succeeding. And, you know, it goes all the way back to the, I know you've covered this before, the independence debt that France imposed on Haiti in 1825, that took Haiti 100 years to pay off, multiple U.S. military interventions, including the longest U.S. Marine intervention ever, all sorts of economic coercion. And the purpose of this has always to prevent Haiti from serving its role as the spearhead of racial equality in the world. They notably did not stop Haiti from doing that. As Frederick Douglass said very eloquently, you know, the rest of the world gradually became free because Haiti, they followed Haiti's example, starting in the Caribbean and then eventually the United States. And, you know, it obviously would have happened much quicker if Haiti had been allowed to be free. But, you know, it's something that Haiti's example is extremely powerful, so much so that you know, 200 years after the Haitian Revolution, people are still scared of that. If you, the New York Times 3 years ago asked the French ambassador to Haiti at the time why France worked with the U.S. to kidnap President Aristide, and he said it was because Haiti was demanding restitution of its independence debt. Now, Haiti was demanding $22 billion, which was a lot of money for Haiti, but it was actually something that France could have afforded to pay. But what the ambassador said was they could have afforded to pay Haiti. But the problem was, who's going to be next? Because if Haiti gets restitution, then everybody else hurt by the enslavement and the slave trade, they're going to ask for reparations, which is exactly the problem, was exactly the problem with President Aristide. He was acting like he was the elected president of an independent black country, and, you know, and was acting pursuant to what his people wanted, which was global racial equality. Countries that were, that created their wealth based on enslavement have decided they cannot accept that, that global racial equality is going to, is enough of a threat to them that they will betray their principles. They'll spend huge amounts of money. They'll do whatever they have to do to prevent Haiti from fulfilling its historic role.
0: Yes, and it's important you also mentioned the U.S. in 2015 under Woodrow Wilson sent Marines into Haiti. They also stole money and took it to Citibank.
1: That's the first thing they did. They went literally went right to the bank as soon as they landed and took it and put it in Citibank. Took the gold out of Haiti's reserve bank and brought it back to New York to put it in the Citibank vault.
0: But I think it's important to mention what the world has done to Haiti, and the French were being honest in a perverse sort of way. There are so many victims of French and U.S. imperialism around the world, and if you do right by one country, what will happen next? You'll have how many? I'm just off the top of my head, I'm thinking Algeria and Vietnam and. Many other countries will also be demanding from France. Before we go, is there anything you wanted to point out that I did not ask?
1: Yeah, I think, you know, an important part of the framing, and this is, you know, this goes to Haiti's been repressed since 1804, but has actually been winning. You know, it's still repressed, but it has helped other people, other countries win liberation. And even within this 40-year effort to demonize Haitian immigrants in the United States, Haitians keep winning. A lot of the precedent that the Supreme Court overruled without explaining why last month was actually precedent set in Haitian immigration cases where Haitians fought back and they've convinced courts at all levels to basically respect their rights in ways that have led to the respect for the rights of a whole range of immigrants in the United States. And, you know, Haitians have been fighting in the courts, they've been fighting in Congress, they've been fighting on the streets. And, you know, right now it looks like the courts are particularly inhospitable because we have a corrupt and fascist Supreme Court. But Haitians are still fighting in Congress. A bill that was led by Representative Ayanna Pressley of Boston got through the House in April, and that was for a 3-year extension of TPS. And that was, you know, an astounding achievement because the Republican leadership opposed the bill, but there was still enough, because of grassroots support, there was still enough pressure on Republicans to join Democrats to pass that bill. The fight is now before the Senate, where you have the basically the same bill, and Haitians are fighting to encourage both Democrats and Republicans. I think it's up to 22 co-sponsors now. It needs to get to 63 to get to a vote. So there's a big fight to continue to get more senators to co-sponsor that. And then people are taking to the streets. You know, I was at a demonstration last night in front of the Massachusetts State House. That was one of seven demonstrations for Haitian TPS across the country. And there's going to be more in the coming weeks, and especially as the impact of this termination takes place, I think you're going to see a groundswell of support. You're going to see lots of actions taking place, and people are going to be really taking to the streets to push for justice here.
0: Thank you. Thank you so much for joining me, Brian Concannon. As this seems the Supreme Court may not be exactly the end, and I certainly, I hope you can come back again as this matter progresses through the courts. Thank you so much.
1: Well, thank you, Margaret.
0: And that's Brian Concannon joining us to talk about temporary protective status for Haitians in the U.S.
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0: We ask you to join us in acknowledging the Chumash peoples, their elders, both past and present, as well as their future generations. As a media organization, we would like to further acknowledge our commitment to providing a platform for underrepresented voices and perspectives, with the aim of expanding knowledge and understanding and opening up avenues of dialogue between all people. Our recording studios are located in the old Chumash village of Heliac, now known as the University of California, Santa Barbara and Isla Vista. Our transmission tower is located on a mountain called Sinek. We acknowledge we are visitors on this land as KCSB is situated on unceded Chumash land and waters. This acknowledgement, though brief, demonstrates the station's commitment to begin the process of dismantling the ongoing legacies of settler colonialism. We come together today to acknowledge, stand up for, and give voice to the Chumash and all their people.
1: Hi, it's Bruce Johnston from the Beach Boys, and I am a local guy, and I have to plug something. 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I've been a member since the beginning. I'm one of the founders of the advisory board. I'm so into it. Still surfing, and I love it as much as being one of the Beach Boys doing all of this incredible music that Brian Wilson wrote, and I was honored to be able to even sing it. So life is good. KCSB FM, Santa Barbara.

Carbon monoxide is a colorless, odorless, tasteless gas known as the silent killer because many people do not realize they're being poisoned until it's too late. Initial symptoms of CO poisoning often mimic the flu, including headaches, dizziness, and nausea, and are often misdiagnosed. You can't see or smell carbon monoxide, but at high levels it can kill a person in just minutes. Carbon monoxide is produced whenever any fuel, such as gas, oil, kerosene, wood, or charcoal, is burned. If appliances that burn fuel are maintained and used properly, the amount of CO produced is usually not hazardous. However, if appliances are not working properly or are used incorrectly, dangerous levels of CO can result. Hundreds of people die accidentally every year from CO poisoning caused by malfunctioning or improperly used fuel-burning appliances. Even more die from CO produced by idling cars. Fetuses, infants, elderly people, and people with anemia or with a history of heart or respiratory diseases can be particularly susceptible. The Santa Barbara Fire Department reminds people that CO poisoning is easily preventable with a working carbon monoxide alarm. This has been a public service announcement from the Santa Barbara County Fire Department and KCSB-FM in Santa Barbara.

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This is your local, non-commercial, educational, and independently run radio station here in the 805, sitting right beneath Stork Tower on UCSB campus. Hope you guys are all having a wonderful morning. It's pretty foggy around here, but you know what? It's a good change of pace from the constant heat that we've been experiencing. So, yeah, reminder to always look on the bright side of things. My name's DJ Lady, and this is my jazz, funk, avant-garde show at Sax in the City, taking place every Wednesday at 10 a.m. This is a newer time slot for me, and I'm kind of loving it. It's, like, not too early to the point where I'm lethargic, but it's just early enough where it gets me out of bed and excited to play some music for you all. And yeah, today's episode is kind of just ending off of July. I actually made this playlist last year for another end of July episode. That's what it's titled on my Spotify. And I just came across it, and I was like, you know what, why not revisit what I was playing last year? Yeah, it's a very kind of calming, sensual playlist for the most part. There's definitely some upbeat songs towards the end, but yeah, it's a very eclectic mix of different jazz subgenres as we play every week here on my show. And yeah, without further ado, we can get right into it. First up, we have a song by the lovely Carrie Cleveland. It is entitled Looking Up, so make sure to stay tuned here on KCSB FM in Santa Barbara.

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My name's DJ Lady. This is Sax in the City, and you just heard Mayday by Quarto Alto. Before that, you heard Satin Curtains by Molly Lewis. And when I had mentioned at the beginning of this episode that I find it to be somewhat sensual, I think this is the main song I had in mind. I hope you guys enjoyed that one. Such a beautiful, unique song. And of course, Molly Lewis never fails to amaze. I had the opportunity to interview her this past year. I kind of want to re-air that soon, but I also just realized that the computer that interview is on, unfortunately, just randomly died on me, so that's really tragic. Wow, just coming to that realization. Maybe it's somewhere in the KCSB archives somewhere. Anywho, you heard Vitamins by Snazback before that. Snazback, they're a very cool UK jazz collective, and yeah, I'm pretty sure they're set to release some new music pretty soon, which I'm very hype about. I don't know if you guys feel this way as well, but I feel like recently I've been experiencing kind of a lack of new music from my favorite artists, at least. I feel like two summers ago was peak. There was like a new album by every single artist I loved. I was listening to a lot of like Remy Wolf, Omar Apollo, Daniel Caesar. And now it's kind of like, okay, maybe I'm just not tapped into enough new artists putting out new music, but you know, I've been listening to the Ryan Beatty album, the new one. It's beautiful. You guys should check it out. There's a lot of songs with Claro doing background vocals. It's a very beautiful album, as well as, I know, Steve Lacy also just dropped an album. It's pretty good. I like it, you know? But yeah, those are off the top of my head. Those are the only two I can think of. So if you have new album recommendations, please send them my way. Oh, and also, okay, these are just off the dome because they're pretty mainstream, but the new Charlie XCX album, let me know your thoughts on that one too, because it wasn't my favorite. I appreciate experimentalism always, but you know, there's a line to be drawn. Anyways, and then you heard Oh Yes by The Expert, and Looking Up by Carrie Cleveland started us off. Coming up next, we have a song by Gianni Brezzo, and is entitled Flower Rain, so make sure to stay tuned here on KCSB FM in Santa Barbara.

Maybe it's not.

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You just heard With Time by David Versace off of his amazing album Eye to Eye. I play David Versace a lot on my show. I think he's an incredible artist and is doing a lot of cool and very different things with his music. If you didn't know, he is creating out of Australia, Melbourne area, and yeah, it's really inspired me to want to go travel there because, yeah, artists like Molly Lewis, David Versace, Don Glory are all within Melbourne, and I think it's just kind of a cool and unexpected jazz hub down there, so I see a trip incoming, but anyways... Prior to that, you heard Green Over Green by Milan 93. Jazz Appeal by Duan Wasi was before that. Free Game by Giannis Humble and Ashley was before that. The Variety Show by Hector Morlet was before that. A very beautiful kind of orchestral piece. And Flower Rain by Gianni Brezza started us off. I hope you guys are enjoying today's mix for the end of July episode, and I hope you had a lovely July. Mine personally was pretty mellow. I'm typically someone that really likes to have a busy summer full of trips and things going on, and it's been kind of like a shock to my system. This is my post-grad summer, and there's nothing wrong with it. I'm just hanging out in Isla Vista and working, which is probably the best decision. But yeah, it's been very calm and quiet here in IV, which I have learned to appreciate. But yeah, I've been spending a lot of time at the beach, the beautiful days, hanging out, excuse me, downtown as well. But yeah, a lot of grinding this July, getting the bag up. So hopefully I can, you know, save the fruits of my labor and go forth. But yeah, I hope your July was lovely. Really looking forward to August and that kind of transcend into the end of summer, somewhat end of summer. It's still pretty hot around these parts during that time. I've got some fun trips planned, so looking forward to that. And yeah, it's always a great part of my week to come into the studio and play some music for you all. So without further ado, I've got a few more songs left for today. This next song we have is The Pearl That Glitters by Sholto. So stay tuned here on KCSB FM in Santa Barbara.

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Sorry to interrupt this lovely song, but I just wanted to thank you all for hanging out on the airwaves with me, as always, on Wednesdays at 10 a.m. You are currently listening to Lounge Lizard by Molly Lewis. Before that, you heard Regular Groove by Move 78, and The Pearl That Glitters by Sholto started us off. Hope you guys have a wonderful rest of your day, and stay tuned for more amazing programming here on KCSB FM in Santa Barbara.

0: With an update from Carpinteria, I'm Dennis Mitchell for KCSB News. The weekend saw a new round of protests against the Trump administration and its policies. Dozens of people showed up at Peace Corner in Carpinteria Saturday morning to hold up signs and chant slogans while drivers honked their approval. The protests specifically took aim at the two ICE murders this month in Maine and Texas. There was a similar gathering in Santa Barbara Saturday. Despite unemployment being down statewide, the numbers suggest it's up along the South Coast. Santa Barbara and Ventura counties each saw an increase of 0.5% among people who say they can't find a job during June, while in San Luis Obispo County, the rate went from 3.6 to 4.3%. The state jobless rate came in at 5.2% for June, the lowest it's been in 2 years. The military funding bill working its way through Congress contains bad news for South Coast residents in particular. One of the clauses would make Sable Offshore's illegal startup of oil operations at Gaviota legal and permanent. Congressman Salud Carbajal spoke out against the bill this week, saying the illegal war in Iran is not justification enough to restart the Plains All-American pipeline that burst open in 2015. The government has been trying to claim it's needed to provide oil for more military action. The yellow fever mosquito has been detected in Carpinteria. Coastal View News reports Santa Barbara County health officials are out with warnings to property owners to eliminate standing pools of water where the mosquitoes typically breed. Residents are also being asked to check bird baths, pet dishes, and ornamental landscaping. It's the first time the pests have been detected here since 2021. Another successful chalk walk in downtown Carpinteria. Dozens of locals turned out Saturday and Sunday for the annual Sidewalk Decoration Festival. Participants were provided with chalk and other supplies at the Linda Fairley Carpinteria Arts Center, and the project is co-sponsored by the Muralism nonprofit. For more information and news about Carpinteria, go to CarpinteriaValleyRadio.com.
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I'm your friend, host, and librarian, Greg Drust. On the 91.1

0: I'm a buddy's friends. But first, here's what happened February 3rd, 1959.
1: The Winter Dance Party. A three-week jaunt through the heart of the Midwest. The part of America that freezes solid in February. There was Richie Valens, the Big Bopper, Frankie Sardo, Dion and the Belmonts, and Buddy Holly, along with his three new sidemen, Waylon Jennings, Tommy Alsup, and Charlie Bunch.
2: Buddy, we had a lot of fun. We did a lot of flying.
3: Yeah, we sure did.
1: 3 weeks of one-night stands and all-night bus rides. 21 days of being bounced around the insides of a bus like ping pong balls. Word got around amongst the performers that Holly and his two sidemen were going to fly out instead of busing it. The Big Bopper couldn't stand the thought of those 430 frozen miles between Clear Lake and Moorhead, next stop on the tour. He made a deal with Waylon Jennings.
4: Sleepy Rich and the Big Bopper came to me, and he'd had the flu, and he asked me if he could take my seat and ride with Buddy on up to Moorhead, Minnesota. And I said, man, you don't talk to Buddy, it's all right with me. You know?
1: Richie Valens wanted Tommy Alsup's seat on the plane.
5: Yeah, well, I went on in the bus then, and so Richie Valens took my seat on the plane.
1: February 3rd, 1959. Just past midnight, Buddy Holly, the Big Bopper, and Richie Valens climbed aboard a single-engine, four-seater Beechcraft Bonanza at Mason City Airport, Iowa.
6: 6-4, Mike, affirmative.
1: The fourth seat was for pilot Roger Peterson.
6: 7-1,
1: it was cold and windy, snowing. Time, not quite 1 a.m. Peterson aimed the plane towards heaven. Less than 5 minutes later, the music died.

0: On the left stands Richie Valens, a young boy just 17, just beginning to realize and explore his teenage dreams. Why did God call him, oh, so far away? Maybe to help some boy or girl who might have gone astray. With his star shining through the dark and lonely night, to light the path and show the way that's right.
1: Gee, we're gonna miss you. Everybody sends their love.
0: On the right stands Buddy Holly with a shy grin on his face. Funny how you always seem to notice that one little curl out of place. Not many people really knew Buddy or understood how he felt, but just a song from his lips would make the coldest heart melt. Buddy's singing for God now in his chorus in the sky. Buddy Holly, we'll always remember you with tears in our eye.
1: Gee, we're gonna miss you. Everybody sends a love.
0: In the middle stands a stout man. The Big Bopper is his name. Now God has called him, perhaps to new fortune and fame. He wore a big Stetson hat and sort of rambled up to the mic. And how can we ever forget those wonderful words? You know what I like.

Holly tribute songs. We bring you that one. And it was a hit for Tommy D and Carol Kay, 3 stars on the Crest record label. Rock and Roll's first fatality was Johnny Ace on New Year's Eve, 1954. And you heard about the second big hit that Rock and Roll took. And that really was the first time that the music took a look at its own mortality. Buddy Holly putting out all that wonderful music and then dying at the age of 22. But we're going way back now, where Buddy Holly and Bob Montgomery were the team of Buddy and Bob. This is their version of Footprints in the Snow, a song originally done by Ernest Branch and the West Virginia Ramblers under the title Little Footprints, that dated from 1931. Bill Monroe redid the song as Footprints in the Snow, originally recorded February 1945, and we'll play you an acetate of how that song sounded by Buddy Holly and Bob Montgomery. Now, the quality on this is a little rough, but thank goodness somebody had the presence of mind to record this so we could enjoy it now.

footprints in the snow. Now, we'll note that Buddy Holly was also a fiddle player, but I don't know if Buddy's playing fiddle on this next one or not. Buddy and Bob singing this one fast, so we'll say the title slow, the Got to Get You Near Me Blues.

you just heard the Got to Get You Near Me Blues. And KCSV is as near as your radio or your other devices because we are on the 91.9 spot on your terrestrial radio dial. 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

as we can be found at kcsb.org, where we are both archived and streaming. Rockabilly is a combination of rock and roll and hillbilly, and on this hour of the Country Kaleidoscope, we present the countryside of Buddy Holly. Bob Montgomery takes the lead on most of these Buddy and Bob sides, which I would date at about 1955, and on this one, the boys say, "You and I are through."

Buddy and Bob, you and I are through. And to me, it's just fascinating to hear these country recordings by Buddy Holly. And certainly, he would have had to have heard a lot of country music growing up in Lubbock, Texas. And here's a ballad. This one's called Memories.

How fascinating to hear these sounds that we couldn't hear for many, many years. So there you go with Buddy Holly and Bob Montgomery, Memories. Great music, but very primitive fidelity, but that's all we have, so it's that or nothing. But to give your ears a break, here's a track from a 1967 album by Skeeter Davis. An album of all Buddy Holly material, and Waylon Jennings is said to be on here playing guitar. Here's a song credited to Bob Montgomery, who you just heard on those country acetates. Norman Petty is said to have co-authorship here. Skeeter Davis to do a Buddy Holly song called Heartbeats.

singing with that wonderful Davis sister type harmony, Skeeter Davis, Heartbeats. Now these next three numbers find Buddy Holly in a supporting role. The singer is Gary Dale Tollett, and Buddy Holly is on these tunes as well. The first one is Go Boy Go, a song that Carl Smith had a hit with in 1954.

Buddy Holly's signature guitar style behind Gary Dale Tollett, Go Boy Go. And let's bring you another one just like that. This is the Golden Rocket, which Hank Snow did in 1950.

One of Hank Snow's trained songs, The Golden Rocket, as done by Gary Dale Tollett with Buddy Holly on guitar. This hour of the Country Kaleidoscope looking at the country side of Buddy Holly and one more of the Gary Dale collaborations here. We're back to the Carl Smith book and back to the year of 1950. Here's Gary and Buddy, I Overlooked an Orchid.

Gary Dale Tollett and Buddy Holly, I Overlooked an Orchid. And it would be a mistake to overlook non-commercial radio, because that's where you can hear neat stuff like this. And this particular outlet is KCSB-FM Santa Barbara, 91.9 on the dial, also archived and streaming at kcsb.org. Now, here's a song that I'm sure Charlie Phillips was very happy that he wrote. Sugar Time by Charlie Phillips was a country record in 1957, but the McGuire sisters picked it up and made it into a pop hit in 1958. Subsequently, it was recorded by a lot of people, including Johnny Cash and Leroy Van Dyke, but right now, we're going back to the 1957 recording of Sugar Time with two original crickets on this session, Buddy Holly and Jerry Allison.

0: recording for Columbia in the early to mid-1960s, but there he is with his signature song, Sugar Time, 1957, Charlie Phillips with Buddy Holly and Jerry Allison on the session. Now, we're moving back one year to a tune that's both country and rock at the same time, Buddy Holly. I'm changing all those changes with a little bit of session talk before the song.
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Buddy Holly, 1956, I'm Changing All Those Changes. We talked about this on a previous hour, but we'll mention again that when a local radio station came up for sale in Lubbock, Texas, that was KLLL, and the year was 1958, two brothers, Ray and Glenn Corbin, persuaded their father, who was a retired farmer, to advance them the money for the down payment on radio station KLLL. They hired Waylon Jennings as a DJ in 1958. Buddy Holly was a frequent visitor to his hometown radio station and even cut some station promos.

0: Now, Buddy Holly, Waylon Jennings, and Ray Corbin, one of the owners of KLLL, wrote a song called You're the One.
1: You're the one that's causing my blues. You're the one I don't want to lose. You're the one

You're the One, that came out on the Buddy Holly Showcase in 1964, 5 years after Buddy passed away. As we said, one of the writers of that song was Ray Corbin, who owned radio station KLLL in Lubbock.

That's Buddy Holly with yet another radio station promo. Some of the popular young artists around Lubbock in 1958 were Buddy Holly and the Crickets, the Bowman Brothers, Terry Noland, and Waylon Jennings. Here's a song called Oh Judy from Terry Noland's 1958 LP on the Brunswick label. This doesn't give session personnel, but it sure sounds like Buddy Holly on guitar.

The Crescendos had a big hit with a song called Oh Julie. You heard something else. Oh Judy, as done by Terry Noland on his 1958 Brunswick LP. And where did you hear it, you may ask? Well, right here on KCSB-FM Santa Barbara, also archived and streaming at kcsb.org. Now it's time for more of those Buddy and Bob demos, and this one sounds like it may have been overdubbed with the Fireballs in the background, but it's the only version I have of Soft Place in My Heart.

Buddy Holly and Bob Montgomery, New England Country, Soft Place in My Heart. Well, after they found that soft place, I guess they went to the casino with it, because once again, Buddy and Bob, I gambled my heart.

Some great country harmony from Buddy Holly and Bob Montgomery, I Gambled My Heart. One more like that, and I know this was overdubbed with the Fireballs. Once again, it's the only version I have of Queen of the Ballrooms.

Some honest-to-goodness honky-tonk country music from Buddy and Bob, Queen of the Ballrooms. Personally, I never heard a radio show pertaining to the countryside of Buddy Holly, so I thought we'd give you one. Greg Drust, thanking you for joining me on this hour of the Country Kaleidoscope. One more, Buddy Holly, instrumentally, Leave My Woman Alone.

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I'm your friend, host, and librarian, Greg Drust. Here on the non-commercial beacon for the South Coast, KCSB-FM, Santa Barbara. We started in the year 1972 with Commander Cody and his Lost Planet Airmen, Midnight Shift, the flip side of Lost in the Ozone, and Midnight Shift was a Buddy Holly song, and this hour will pick up the theme of a previous hour, and that is the countryside of Buddy Holly. And the countryside of Buddy Holly is most apparent in Buddy and Bob acetates from around 1955, Buddy Holly and Bob Montgomery. This one is Door to My Heart.

I love those Buddy and Bob recordings. Beautiful country harmony. And when that fiddle comes in, that just tugs at the strings of my heart. Buddy and Bob, Door to My Heart was the name of that one. There are two versions of Flower of My Heart that I know of from 1955. One was by Don Winters and his sister, Rita Robbins, on the RCA label, and Charlie Adams cut it for Columbia. Here's the Buddy and Bob acetate, followed by the Charlie Adams record.

Flower of My Heart was one of the country songs of the day in 1955, although it wasn't a big hit, but it was picked up by Buddy Holly and Bob Montgomery, and they sang it, as you heard, in their acetates. Here's a song written by Buddy Holly and Bob Montgomery. It's called Fool's Paradise.

The unoverdubbed version of Fool's Paradise, Buddy Holly. 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But not only that, just like the music of Buddy Holly, we go around the world, streaming and archived at kcsb.org. Now, this next Buddy Holly tune is interesting because of the writer, Weldon Myrick, who had been with a group called the Benny Hall Trio, who recorded for Capitol in the 1950s. He went on to be steel guitar player for Bill Anderson's Po' Boys, played a lot of Connie Smith sessions, and ended up in the Steel Guitar Hall of Fame. So Weldon Myrick wrote, and Buddy Holly sings, "It's Not My Fault."

It's not my fault, Buddy Holly. Well, it's time to bring up another country singer doing a Buddy Holly song, Skeeter Davis, Think It Over.

Skeeter Davis, Think It Over. In the early 50s, there was a pop song entitled Gone that was recorded by Giselle McKenzie and others. Terry Preston had the country version of it, and in 1957, Terry Preston, under the name Ferlin Husky, same person, but Ferlin Husky had a huge hit with his re-recording of Gone, and here's how the song sounded by Buddy Holly.

There's Buddy Holly's version of Gone. As we mentioned in a previous hour, Waylon Jennings was part of the Crickets on Buddy Holly's very last tour and recorded his very first record with them in 1959, also on the Brunswick record label, when Sin Stops, Love Begins.

0: again.
1: Waylon Jennings' very first record, When Sin Stops, Love Begins, 1959. Let's hear a couple of these Buddy Holly solo recordings. They're really clean, and this is interesting because, to the best of my knowledge, Decca or MCA never released any version of Smokey Joe's Cafe.

Smokey Joe's Cafe was a hit for the Robins in 1955, and that's how it sounded sung by Buddy Holly. Personally, I like answer songs, and here Buddy Holly did one of his own. This was released in an overdubbed version, but it's interesting for me to see what they started with. So, here's Buddy Holly solo, Peggy Sue Got Married.

Buddy Holly on acoustic guitar that time. Peggy Sue Got Married. Mickey and Sylvia had an R&B record called Dearest, and here's what it sounded like sung by Buddy Holly.

Buddy Holly, Dearest. You know, I started with KCSB back in 1972, before many of you were even born, and the first regular show I did was the Sunday Sound Spectacular with my friend Steve Selman in 1973. I played music from the 50s and 60s, but we didn't have access to the material that you're hearing today. And if you really dig for it, which I did, you can find it, and you are hearing it on KCSB-FM Santa Barbara, 91.9 on the dial, and on the internet we are found streaming and archived at kcsb.org. Now, you know that this is actually a rock and roll number, but its solo and acoustic nature gives it a place on the country kaleidoscope. Buddy Holly, Learning the Game.

0: Buddy Holly, Learning the Game. Well, you may not know the game, but you'll know the score if you keep your dial set on KCSB, because we have the finest and cutting-edge alternative non-commercial programming on the 91.9 spot on your radio dial, and we go around the world, too, at kcsb.org, where we are archived and streaming. Closely associated with the Buddy Holly legend are the two other stars that passed away in the same plane crash. Richie Valens never made any country records, but the big bopper, J.P. Richardson, was based in country music. So we will hear a big bopper tribute that Ray Campy wrote and recorded in 1959 called The Man I Met. Then White Lightning, written and sung by the Big Bopper, and that song became a big hit and career song for George Jones. And we'll end with a female answer to Chantilly Lace. But first off, here's that Big Bopper tribute, so Ray Boy, come on in and sing The Man I Met.
1: Well, I met a man not long ago. He told me how to lose my blues. He said, sonny boy, when you're feeling low, you gotta get yourself some Big Bopper.

0: That slick chick was Donna Dameron, bopper 486609. That was actually recorded December 21st, 1958 in Houston. It was scheduled for release in February as an answer song to Chantilly Lace, but actually was issued as a tribute to the Big Bopper. And we started with Ray Campy on the D record label, The Man I Met, then the Big Bopper himself, White Lightning, and wrapping up our Big Bopper set with Donna Dameron, Bopper 486609. A few minutes ago, you heard Waylon Jennings' first record, When Sin Stops, Love Begins. In this brief interview clip, Waylon talks about that and more.
1: Hi, this is Waylon Jennings. I was a disc jockey, you know, in my hometown of Littlefield, Texas, just outside of Lubbock, Texas. And then I worked my way up to Lubbock. I'd known Buddy since 1955, and he decided he'd like to, record me as a singer. That's how it all started with him and myself. And so I went to work for him when he was reorganizing the Crickets, and I started playing bass for him, and up until, you know, the plane crash. And then I went back to Lubbock, Texas as a disc jockey, and then I moved out to Arizona and started working in nightclubs and singing.
2: Before that, you made a single, Dolly Blonde, didn't you?
1: Yeah, that was the first record I ever recorded, and Buddy produced that.
2: And played guitar. Played guitar.
1: Mm-hmm. He was quite a man.
2: Now, you made a tribute record to Buddy, didn't you? On the Trend label.
1: Yes, it was called a stage, yeah. It wasn't recorded like I wanted to record. That was some of my first attempts, you know. And I wrote a song called Buddy's Song, you know. It was done by Buddy, by Bobby V. And I gave it to Mrs. Holland. Her name, you know.
0: Bobby V originally recorded Buddy's Song, but we're going to hear that now by David James.

Buddy song written by Waylon Jennings, but he put the name Holly on it so Buddy's family would get the money. Originally recorded by Bobby V, but we heard a more country version, David James, 1979, Buddy's song. Here's another tribute song, Buddy, the Music Will Never Die, Stuart Matlock, 1978.

Stewart, Matt Locke, Buddy, the music will never die. Time for one more tribute, this one from 1982.

There's one for the Hot Rodders, the Skidmark Band, Forget Buddy Holly. We have time for one more very interesting Buddy Holly-related record. We heard a lot of the Buddy and Bob acetates. Well, here's Bob and his wife. Bob and Carol Montgomery, they were married from 1957 to 92. This is Two of a Kind, Warner Brothers Records, 1960.

0: not Buddy and Bob, but Bob and Carol Montgomery, 1960, Two of a Kind. And that's you and me on the Country Kaleidoscope, Greg Drust, thanking you so much for joining me for a program of the countryside of Buddy Holly and Buddy Holly-related music. And my goodness, Buddy making all that beautiful music before he was killed in a plane crash at the age of 22. To finish up this hour, let's bring back Buddy Holly himself, Honky Tonk.
1: Get it.

0: Major construction project along Highway 101 is underway in Santa Barbara and Montecito. Lanes are reduced and some off-ramps are closed between roughly Salinas Street and Padera Lane. Commuters should expect traffic delays through the area and overnight road closures are possible. Drivers are encouraged to drive safely through the corridor and remember to slow for the cone zone. More information, including construction updates and cameras, can be found at sbroads.com. That's sbroads.com.
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Hello, hello. You're tuning in to 91.9 KCSB FM in Santa Barbara. I'm Logan here on Travelogue, where I explore regional music scenes from around the world every week. I spent a good amount of time in Nigeria here on KCSB, and we're taking it back a little bit, but looking more at the 70s and 80s, which I haven't explored nearly as much. The track you've been hearing and are still hearing under my voice now is Olurimi Sakadeli with the track Aure Jun Kokewe. Sensational Olurimi and his Sakadeli beats, a beat maker and sort of funk-inspired artist. I'm going to be sticking with a lot of these more funk, disco-inspired tracks for today. The track you'll hear next is another longer one. Kedu Ife Ina Ebelu. That's by Sammy Comfort Ogwo. I hope you enjoy.

Welcome back. Still tuned in, 91.9 KCSB FM in Santa Barbara. I'm Logan here on Travelog, and the track you're listening to right now is Prince Tony Adex with Master Juju Guitarist Volume 2. This is the B-side of a longer track. It's the first track, maybe track and a half of that. Prince Tony Adex recorded this Volume 2 under Makosa International Records and proceeded to record some other stuff, or maybe previous to Makosa, recorded under Shanuolu Records, which provided a lot of the bands and tracks that I'm spinning throughout this set here today. Before that, you heard Ife by Ese Lucky Sunshine. This is the sole release under a failed Kendall Records based out of Nigeria, recorded at EMI's recording studio in Lagos, Nigeria. EMI had its hands in a lot of African countries with growing music scenes, which is something that I've picked up on and talked about in previous sets that I've done in Western African music. Before that was Kedu Ife na Ebulu by Sammy Comfort Ogwo, a longer track about 7 minutes off of Afro Sunny Records, one of their recent digs and reissues. They have a passion, quote, have a passion for lost African music, and their Bandcamp page is a treasure trove for just that. Coming off the release Look Before You Love, this was recorded under the one-off label Chokumobi and Sons Records, also based in home out of Nigeria. Trying to focus primarily on these Nigerian-born, Nigerian-recorded records that were ideally had less Western hands in them. But as we know, it's difficult. Up next, you'll hear, bear with me, Aimie Neguliobo by Professor Richard Ugyagbe and his Afro Ministers Band. Hope you enjoy.

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We have a bit of a new website interface as well, so feel free to check that out if you're interested. Kept the same colorway, but doing a bit of internal renovations to our old and cyber insecure website. I'm Logan here on Travelogue, where I explore regional music scenes from around the world every week. Today I've been focusing on the 70s and 80s in Nigeria, looking at some bands who kept to this notion of a traditional African sound in popular music, and some who took a much more explicit influence from the funk, disco, and rock scenes that were emerging in the United States and Western Europe and all around the globe, creating something distinctly Nigerian with it. However, the track you just heard was Umunode by Sir Patrick Idahosa and his African sound makers. I don't know what it is about these Nigerian artists and giving themselves these grand artist names, but there's a lot of Sir Prince General even that these people decided to refer to themselves as. It kind of reminds me of the Sheikh and a kind of honorific title, Sheikh, and I think Sheba, used in some Middle Eastern music cultures or Muslim African music cultures to sort of honor older generations of music scenes. But anyways, the track by Sir Patrick Idahosa was recorded under Decca, which is a pretty international label. But he was also signed to Shanu Olu Records, a label based out of Lagos in the 70s and 80s that did a lot of domestic production of these up-and-coming band leaders and really prolific, or proficient, I guess, bands. Before that, you heard Will of the People by T-Fire, one of, I think this is the only English language track that I'm spinning here today. And it comes off of a compilation by Soundway Records called Nigerian Disco Underground, highlighting a particular part of the 70s where there was a pretty prolific disco scene in Nigeria. And you can see a lot of similarities in repetitive shouting lyrics and the kind of jammy instrumentals that share a lot in common with Western disco and psychedelic music, even jazz. Before that, at the top of the set, you heard Aimiene Guliobo by Professor Richard Uyagwe and his Afro Ministers Band. This also comes off of the Lagos-based label Shanu Olu, which gave a lot of inspiration and information for this set I decided to put together. This is another, similar to Sir Patrick Idahosa, a kind of classic sound of West African popular music circa the late 70s. And you'll see that there are a lot of other, if you look into it, you'll see that there are a lot of other bands creating sounds very similar to this. One of them that I'll play a little later, with a backing band called His Traditional Soundmakers. There seems to be some very intentional connection to this sound. I'm going to take it back to the music with
President Expensive Olubi and his Golden Stars band with the song Edumare. Hope you enjoy.

was Edumarea Dupe by President Expensive Olubi and his Golden Stars Band, recording under the label Ibukun Orison Ye Records. Highlighting more of this 70s, 80s Lagos scene. I'm going to be bringing it to one more longer track with Sir Waziri Oshoma and his traditional sound makers with the track Eyemaya Erayemare. So I hope you enjoy that.

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Hello, friends of the radio waves. Happy Thursday. I am your host, Dean J. Blunt, and you're listening to Black to the Future here on KCSB-FM in Santa Barbara at 91.9, where we discuss the establishment of Black identity in America and the ways in which it bled into many forms of art that we see in modern society. For today's episode, I was heavily inspired by a YouTube short film I watched titled Hair Days, written and directed by Tyler Barnes, which I recall was released in November of 2021. In summary, the film follows the journey of a young Black woman's acceptance of her natural hair. As you listen along, I will be sharing songs that articulate this acceptance of one's natural disposition, which in this case is their hair, specifically black curly hair. But to set the scene, it starts off with a young girl named Maya who likes to play with Barbies. Her mother overhears her in the bathroom playing with a blow dryer, utterly confused at all the ruckus. She stops Maya and brings her to the living room, where she begins to detangle her hair. In the process of doing so, Maya jolts and states, quote, "Ow, Mom, you're hurting me," end quote. To which Maya's mother responds saying, quote, "Look, I'm sorry, I don't know what you did with your hair, but I can barely get my fingers through it," end quote. This then prompts Maya to ask, quote, "Why doesn't anyone like my hair?" end quote. And just to summarize, Maya's mother goes on this tangent saying, it's quote-unquote nappy, but Maya corrects her and says it's quote-unquote natural. With Maya's mother further explaining that she does like her hair, but there are things they can't do that everybody else can. That one day, Maya would want to be a businesswoman or someone performing on one of the world's biggest stages, but with that comes looking the part, and that good first impressions means having a sleek, polished look. So, everything that her mother is saying is in order to protect Maya from public scrutiny, and further reassuring that, quote, "Hey, it's okay, we all had to do it, and a perm and a hot comb never hurt nobody," end quote. After this, it jump cuts to the present day, with a much older Maya, who I believe was in high school or college, with straightened hair. And so now that we have set the scene, I want to share some songs with you that help articulate the frustration of having to deal with socially unacceptable, or to better phrase it, hair that isn't often praised. Starting you guys off with Slip Inside by Airlock. Sit back and enjoy, and we will meet again in a beat.

Hello, hello, live from Chumash Lands and Waters. You are now entering the chat room on 91.9 KCSB FM in Santa Barbara, where for the next couple of hours, we'll explore the sounds of South Asia and cumbia and all of its subgenres from the homeland and across the diaspora. So let's get into a chicha track here. Los Mirlos Mix. This is Eres Mentirosa. Shout out to all my liars out there. I'll see you in a bit.

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1: You're listening to KCSB-FM in Santa Barbara. 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Currently, you're in the chat room where Desi Heat meets Cumbia Beats. We explore the sounds of the Indian subcontinent. All genres, all timelines, all artists. But at the same time, we also combine the rhythms of cumbia and all of its subgenres from the homelands and across the diaspora. So, I'm your host, Sayu. Let's get into it. You heard a really fun cumbia remix. This was Mi Machete remix by Ronda Machetera and Cerrero. This is off of the album Ronda Machetera Remixes. Ronda Machetera is a Mexican musical collective and collaborative project that fuses traditional cumbia with hip-hop and brings together the talents of Ronda Bogotá, who is known as the backing band of the late, the great Mexican cumbia legend Celso Piña, and it's led by his family and brothers, and brings along rapper Pato Machete, who's the founder of the iconic hip-hop group Control Machete. This was super fun. I liked hearing this one. The track you heard before that, a bit more fusion as well. This is like electro, Carnatic, Canada fusion. I loved it. This is with a really fun duo. This was Down the Charukeshi Road by Andy Otto, vocals by MD Pallavi. This was off of a compilation album released in 2022. XX Pinjipung, a record label turns 20. That's the name of the album. But this brings together a lot of different musical and cultural inspirations. And this track especially was based in raga charukeshi. A raga is a melodic framework in Indian classical music, Hindustani and Carnatic music. And it provides this framework of ascending and descending scales that a musician can improvise around. And each raga, it's almost like a genre. It's very distinct and played in certain contexts and at certain times of day. So this raga is known for its emotional duality, blending a bright major scale with the minor sixth and invoking both joy and deep melancholy. MD Pallavi, she was singing, she brings her own as a trained Hindustani classical vocalist. She also brings in the lyrics of native Kannada texts, which is a language from South India, from the state of Karnataka. And it's also the birthplace of South Indian Carnatic music. But this is the second time I've played an Andy Otto. Andy Otto is he's German. He's Hamburg-based. He's a Hamburg-based electronic composer. And he has this electronic cello that he plays with. And this is a really fun collaboration between the two. Yeah, and this is the second time I've heard music of hers where she brings in native Kannada poetry, which I think is really beautiful. She treats these lyrics as timeless musical narratives alongside this electroacoustic fusion. And so yeah, Andy Otto, he brings together his multi-sensor cello known as the Fellow and organic acoustic elements with an electronic drum computer and hypnotic dubbed-based bass lines. We started off our hour with the classic, a little cumbia classic, Eres Mentirosa, but this was an instrumental mix from Pinchado, and Trevian Sound in San Ignacio. This is off of the 2018 album Semplificadas, released off of Silbando Discos. Yeah, this is a really classic cumbia amazonica song. It was written by Humberto Tito Quecho, who's a founding member of Peruvian chicha band Los Destellos, and this track was very famously popularized and recorded in 1980 by the legendary Peruvian psycumbia band Los Mirlos. Yeah, so always excited to play that. We're gonna continue on. Here's Nusrat Fateh Ali Khan, Sahib Teri Bandi. Check it out.

You're listening to KCSB FM in Santa Barbara, and you're in the chat room where Desi Heat meets Cumbia Beats. I'm your host, Sayu. You just heard Saib Teribandi by Nusrat Fateh Ali Khan, Shahanshah, the King of Kings, Shahanshah Ekawali. Nusrat Fateh Ali Khan, also known as NFAK, was a Pakistani singer-songwriter, multi-instrumentalist, composer, music director, multi-hyphenate. He was primarily associated with Qawwali, which is a form of Sufi devotional music from Pakistan and India, which you just heard. And he's known as one of the most influential South Asian singers of all time. This track especially, I've played Nusrat Fateh Ali Khan many times on the show, but this track came on recommendation from my uncle Kanna from the Bay Area. So thank you, Kanna uncle. Yeah, this is from his album The Last Prophet, released in 1994 off of Real World Records. And yeah, Saheb Teribandi is a traditional Sufi Qawwali track, and the core inspiration stems from mystical Punjabi Sufi poetry, specifically the Kafi tradition of saints like Shah Hasan, which expresses absolute surrender and divine love. Yeah, I was jamming. I was really jamming to this track. It really made me feel so much love for everything around me, and really made me feel like I wanted to devote everything to a higher power. Yeah, and that's what Sufi music does. It really puts you in a state of ecstasy. Yeah, how do I recover from that? Anyway, let's continue on. We got this kind of electro psych fusion cumbia track, Limones, from Earth Tones, Oliwa, and Numi, including Seblanzas de Rio Guapi Guapi. Yeah, this is also a remix by Captain Planet. So check it out. You're in the chat room. And I'll catch you in a bit.

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That's 91.9 on your radio dial or kcsb.org if you're streaming. You're currently in the chat room where the Desi Heat meets Cumbia Beats. It's a combination of sonic textures and flavors that, you know, on paper might not go together, but somehow it totally works. And that's exactly what chat is like anyway. So those are the sonic expectations we have for this show. I'm your host, Sayu. So check it out. You just heard Bandida by Tito Chicoma. This is off of his 1976 album, Salsa Andina, Volume 2, released off of Dinza Records. There wasn't so much I could find out about Tito Chicoma other than he was a Peruvian musician, composer, and trumpeteer. I looked into some of his discography. He was pretty present and productive, 70s, 80s. And he really explored all different types of genres, a little bit adjacent to cumbia. He has like a cumbia and boogaloo record, you know, a salsa record, and yeah, a bunch of other stuff too. Yeah, although Colombian cumbia had gained popularity much earlier, boogaloo in Peru was like up and coming. And yeah, so he liked to bring together all of those tropical elements, and as long as he could wail on his trumpet and bring together the party, you know, he was making music. So shout out to Tito. The track you heard before that, Me Kaha Tama Chotum by Shin. This is actually a Bollywood song. It is kind of like Hindi pop reggae, and it was sung by Shin of the band DCS London. And the track was composed by Surinder Kohli and Dr. Safi Hassan as part of the soundtrack for the Hindi film Cricketer, which was released in 1983. The track you heard before that was Limones by Earth Tones, featuring Oliwa and Numi, Semblanzas, Terrio Guapi, and remixed by Captain Planet. So Captain Planet kind of took the original, which was very tropical, and he added this like 80s electro Miami booty bass with these heavy drums and this very squelching analog bass line. And you get these crisp claps and these deep drops, and yeah, all of that. Pretty cool. Couldn't find out too much about Earth Tones. Earth Tones is a producer from California. Semblanzas del Rio Huapi is, they're from Colombia, Spanish for Portraits of the Huapi River. They were founded in Huapi in 2009, so their genre of music is more like curulao. Yeah, which comes from the Pacific coast of Colombia, which I thought was a very interesting and important distinction, especially because the origin of cumbia is from the Caribbean coast of Colombia. So different oceans, different sounds. I love that. Alright, we're gonna continue on. This one's also a recommendation from my uncle Kanna, Birds of Fire by Mahavishnu Orchestra. It's jazz fusion, it's prog rock, it's a lot of things. So check it out. Bands of Fire, Mahavishnu Orchestra. 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

You're listening to KCSB FM in Santa Barbara, and you're in the chat room where Desi Heat meets Cumbia Beats. I'm your host, Sayu. You just heard a banger, Dum Dum Ali Ali, featuring the man Shahan Shah, Eko Ali, Nasrat Fateh Ali Khan, and Bali Sagu. This was off of the 1992 album Magic Touch. So yeah, I played Nasrat Fateh Ali Khan earlier on in the show. Incredibly famous and influential and iconic Pakistani singer, especially of Sufi Qawwali music. His vocals are incredible. Bali Sagu. He was born in Birmingham, I think in the UK, or either he immigrated to Birmingham in the UK, but he's Indian. And he has like a kitchen sink approach to production, and you could definitely tell his like UK influences, especially in electronic production. And this is just a match made in heaven. So NFAK and Bali Sagu, they collaborated on this album. So Magic Touch was very much more dance-oriented, remixed Qawwali tracks. Sagu recorded all the vocals with NFAK in a single afternoon, and then later he spent 6 months producing the tracks that blended the traditional vocals with modern beats. And it is so fantastic. I just looked up like if this vinyl was accessible, and it's a gem. It's a true gem. So if I find it, that's on my list of vinyls I'm hoping to find. The track you heard before that was Que Me Hizo Mal by La Yegros. This was off of the 2014 album Viene De Mi, released by ZZK Records. But La Yegros, or Mariana Alejandra Yegros, is an Argentinian singer-songwriter, and her influences come from her family origins. Her father listened to chamamé, which is traditional folk music from the north of Argentina, and her mother listened to cumbia. So later in life, she explored music from all over, including India and Africa, which inspired her to mix music styles. Okay, very chat. But this album itself mixes electronic music with, you know, a mix of so many different genres, I think, from Latin America. The track you heard before that was Birds of Fire by Mahavishnu Orchestra. This is off of the album Birds of Fire, which is a jazz fusion record. Released in 1973 off of Columbia Records. It was the last studio album released by Mahavishnu Orchestra in their original lineup before I think they switched out some more band members or it was dissolved. But yeah, this is very jazz fusion, very prog rock. It consists solely of compositions by John McLaughlin. These include the tracks Miles Beyond, featuring Miles Davis, which McLaughlin dedicated to his friend and former band leader. Yeah, but at least the name, Mahavishnu.

Mark is drunken from a spiritual title given to John by his guru, combined with the term chosen because this group played with like a lot of dynamic power. Yes. It's interesting. It was cool. That was also a recommendation from my canuncle. Okay, we're going to get back into cumbia. Here's a little Colombian cumbia, okay? Cumbia de Colombia. You know, in case you needed to know where it was from. This is by Pedro Jairo Arces. And you are in the chat room.

0: You're listening to KCSB FM in Santa Barbara, and you're in the chat room where Daisy Heat meets Cumbia Beats. I'm your host, Sayu. You just heard a banger, La Danza de los Fantamitas by Grupo Soñador. This is off of their 2002 album, Sonido Fantasma con los Éxitos. Yeah. Grupo Soñador, they're like a cumbia sonidera band from Puebla, Mexico. I really love their electronic keyboards. They bring the synth, like driven melody and these sounds and accordions as well, and you get this really crunchy production aesthetic and you have this nostalgic feel, and it's always, always danceable. I had the pleasure of seeing them play a free show at Grand Park in downtown LA earlier this summer. Yeah, they brought the heat. It was so awesome. It was one big outdoor dance party. The track you heard before that was Lady L by Shakti, featuring John McLaughlin. This is off of the 1976 album A Handful of Beauty, released by Columbia Records. So Shakti was a fusion band founded by English guitarist John McLaughlin, who also, I think, founded Mahavishnu Orchestra. We played that earlier. And this was like a big collaboration with Indian violinist El Shankar and percussionist Zakir Hussain on the tabla and Viku Vinayakaram on the gutam. I don't know if I said his name right. But these guys are all legends, so them coming together is a bit of a super group. And this was a very, very cool track. Lady L has a lot of structural and melodic ties with Carnatic frameworks, you know, so that's South Indian classical music. It's closely connecting to Abari, the Raga, or its Hindustani equivalent, Bimpalasi. Yeah. The Colombian cumbia track you heard before that, we came back from our mic break with it, was Cumbia de Colombia by Pedro Jairo Garces. Couldn't find out too much about him either, but this was off of the 1967 album Playa, Brisa y Mar. Pedro Jairo Garces was a Colombian cumbia guitar player, so I think he had a couple of cumbia guitar albums out there. We're gonna continue on, and this one is a very interesting track. It's kind of like a psych, heartbroken psych love ballad. It's a Bollywood track, Pain is a Many Splendored Thing, featuring Usha Utup and music by R.D. Berman. Okay, here we go. You're in the chat room.
1: A promise to keep.

You're in the chat room where they see heat meets cumbia beats. I'm your host until the end of the hour, Sayu. Okay, you just heard this kind of mysterious cumbia track, Cálmate, by Los Tigres. It was released in 2024 off of Prism Records. I truly could not find further information about this group. I don't even know how I found them. I think it was like on Bandcamp or something. No information. And also, Los Tigres is like the most common name out there, so the internet didn't release anything. But I have a feeling it's the project of some other cumbia, like cumbia rebajada artists, I know. But yeah, these tracks are pretty fun. Brings together the hypnotic rhythms of cumbia rebajada, which means slow down. A lot of shuffling on the dance floor, but yeah, if you know anything about this project, Los Tigres, call in, let me know. The track you heard before that, very fun Tamil R&B track, Gadi by Ranj. This is off of her 2026 album, 27 Club. And it's a debut mixtape from Ranj, rooted in hip-hop and R&B, while moving fluidly through Tamil and global sonic influences. But yeah, I think Ranj is Chennai, born and bred, and now is based in Mumbai. But I was definitely getting some Erykah Badu vibes with this one, and I was like, you know what? Why don't we get more of that? I think we need more Tamil language R&B, especially that are femme vocals. So fun. The track you heard before that, Marima de Chontokio featuring Adrián Sabogal. And this was by Mumbia y Sus Candelosos. This is half of the album Marima de Chontokio, which is a cumbia track by a Japanese project known as Mumbia y Sus Candelosos. It features Colombian marimba player Adrián Sabogal, and it's released by Okra Jirushi. But it was very cool, blending traditional Afro-Colombian marimba de chonta rhythms with a very distinct Japanese tropical cumbia style. It's the kind of fusion I like to see. And the track you heard before that, it was a Bollywood track, Pain is a Many Splendored Thing, as sung by Usha Uthup, you know, composed by Artie Burman. This was off the 1982 Bollywood film Dard Ka Rishta. So yeah, I imagine the movie was like about heartbreak and all that stuff from just Dard, that word, which means pain. Yeah, but this is an English language track sung by Usha Uthup, and she might be the only Indian playback singer I know where when she sings in English, it just sounds so good because she has this like beautiful contralto voice. Yeah, she does a really famous cover of Skyfall from that James Bond movie, and it sounds so good. Yeah. So, I also really liked the psych elements of it, for sure. I think we're nearing the end of our time together, so I'll introduce two tracks and then we'll get out of here. Yeah, this is Mal de Ojo from Mexican Rare Groove off of their album Afro-Mexican Volume 4. Yeah, they definitely are inspired by Desarrolladas. Yeah, cumbia, reggae, dub, jazz, psicodelica, and electronica. Definitely highlighting Afro-Mexican influences in their music. And then the other track is going to be El Bravo by Candeleros y El Tiburón Tropical of the album Poco Muerte. And that Candeleros is a South American sextet based in Madrid. So with those two tracks, we will phase out of the chat room and on to the next bit. Yeah, so take care of yourselves, take care of your community, stay cool, you know. I'll catch you same time next week. Thanks for tuning in. Okay, here's Mal de Ojo.

listening to Friendship Station on KCSB FM in Santa Barbara. And if DJ Louise were here, we'd say we're not really friends. We just both like La Tigra, but it's another solo show today. But yeah, you just heard Dear Patty by US Girls. And if you've never listened to Friendship Station before, I'll give you the quick rundown. Every single week, we choose a new theme, and that could be anything from a record label to the color of an album cover to a word we made up, a region, anything. And then with that theme, we create a large collection of music that we then pull from and create a playlist that, when read the song titles in order, creates this narrative, poem, story, whatever you want to call it. And that is revealed at the end of the hour. So it's pretty cool, pretty fun. And today's theme is actually Canada. I'm kind of surprised I didn't do this before, because I find myself listening to and playing a lot of Canadian musicians. But I figured, yeah, why not do Canadian musicians? It's not a specific part of Canada, just Canada in general. There's some pretty incredible, influential musicians that I'm playing today, like US Girls, which is the experimental pop project of Meg Remy, who is based in Toronto. She actually helped produce the album of someone else that I'm playing later on towards the end of the hour. Yeah, for me, she's a Canadian legend, or a Canada legend, because she was born in Chicago, so she's technically, like, not born and raised Canadian, but many consider her Canadian-American because of her long music history in Toronto. But yeah, she's also one of the legends on the 4AD label. Her album, In a Poem Unlimited, is probably one of my favorite pieces of art ever. She's just lyrical genius, one of the most unique voices ever that are just my absolute favorite. This is actually off of her latest album, Scratch It, which released last year. And a fun fact that I learned about Meg Remy today is that she started making music at age 15 in a Riot Girl, like, kind of punk band called Slut Muffin when she was living in Illinois. So I think that's kind of fun. I think wholeheartedly that she should be in this episode because she's influenced and worked with so many cool Canadian artists. And yeah, I also played her on the first episode of Friendship Station, so kind of a throwback all in one. But yeah, lots more coming up. Up next, we have Emily Steinwall.

You're sick of winning games. Been out on the road too long. Carve yourself out of illusions.

the wrong side of town. Wastrels look at you sideways as if to say, what happened? The rich man looks at you sideways to say, what happened to you, boy?

Welcome back. I'm DJ Thelma, and you're listening to Friendship Station on KCSB FM in Santa Barbara, 91.9. And you just heard Sorry by Emily Steinwall, Harmonium by Harmonium, and Cataract Time by Destroyer. We're doing a Canadian episode here today. And Emily Steinwall is another returnee from the very first episode of Friendship Station, way back when, where we did like a chamber pop episode. She's a really great singer, composer, saxophonist. The song is off of her 2021 album, Welcome to the Garden. She was born and raised in Toronto and comes from a family of musicians, and apparently she used to play in some classic rock tribute bands, which is pretty sick. It's also kind of crazy. I just found out that she is releasing a new album in 10 days from when this is being recorded, and she has two singles out now. So yeah, this is her first release, at least under this name that I know of, since 2021, which was a few years before I found her music. I'm really excited to listen to it, and I didn't know if or when she's coming out with new stuff, so this is pretty cool. And then Harmonium. They are a Canadian prog rock band that formed in Montreal, Quebec in 1972. They are one of the greater known bands in French Canada from the 70s, so I'm sure if you are French Canadian, you probably know them. But despite their popularity, they actually weren't around for too long, just a brief half decade. They actually only ended for very pure reasons. The members felt that they had said what they had to say in their 3-studio and 1 live album run. However, their impact has been very long-lived, very remembered in that scene. But yeah, the band was composed primarily of 3 people, Serge Fiori, Michael Normandou, and Louis Valou. The song I played is off of their self-titled track off of their self-titled album from 1974. So yeah, pretty fun. I find their philosophy around music to be very respectable, very kind of refreshing. Not the bands need to give up if they feel their time has come and gone, but I think there's something very personal about the way that Harmonium did it. It feels very organic and spiritual. I think the music was very much an extension of themselves, and they didn't feel the need to push anything that they personally didn't want to. That is what I know of it, and what I know of it sounds pretty cool. Unless I'm uninformed on some of the details, but yeah, it sounds pretty awesome. Their music's very light and beautiful, at least of the stuff that I've listened to. Very sweet vocals. I can definitely say that I'm a fan. And yeah, Destroyer. Dan Behar, my personal Canadian legend from Vancouver. I pretty much use any excuse to play his work. This is off of his latest album, Dan's Boogie, that came out last year. And I figure that if I'm doing a Canadian episode, I have the right to play a super indulgent cut of his that's 8 minutes long. And that is Cataract Time, which is probably a top 3 for me on that album, which is an album that I really love front to back. So I'm pumped that I'm playing it today, finally. I also had the pleasure of hearing a handful of the songs off this album live last year at the Barbican in London, and like, I just levitated in a way that I never had before. He's so magnetic live, so magnetic not live, and yeah, very amazing guy, talented, effortlessly cool. Shout out Dan Behar. And up next we have Julie Durand.

I'm DJ Thelma, and you're listening to Friendship Station on KCSB FM in Santa Barbara, and you just heard Tonight We Sleep by Julie Duran, Dracula by Cindy Lee, and 7,000 Miles by Tim Hecker. And if you're just tuning in now, we are doing a Canadian episode today. So yeah, Julie Duran, she's a singer-songwriter of Acadian heritage. She was born in Moncton, New Brunswick. She started playing guitar in the band Eric's Trip at 18, but when they broke up in 1996, she released a solo album under the name Broken Girl. But her music has been released under her personal name pretty soon after that. She also started her own label called Sappy Records, and they had a pretty solid handful of Canadian artists on that label, like Elevator, The Inbreds, Wooden Stars, and many more. I really love that song. It's off of her 1997 album, Loneliest in the Morning, and I feel that it really bears this essence of a really solid 90s singer-songwriter track, and I love those. So it's a shame that she never played Lilith Fair. Would have fit in well in her own personal way. Cool stuff. And yeah, Cindy Lee. Cindy Lee is the performance and songwriting project of Patrick Flagel, who was formerly the guitarist and lead singer of Women. They're originally from Calgary. I think now they live in North Carolina. I have some friends, and actually my boyfriend is a big Cindy Lee connoisseur. In fact, I'm pretty sure he wrote a whole essay on Cindy Lee, which I read a pretty long time ago. And unfortunately, I couldn't source it to find any cool underground info, but I'll definitely play Cindy Lee again and really deep dive with that. But yeah, notably, Flagel cross-dresses when performing as Cindy Lee, and on a Reddit forum I found a cool little quote where they elaborated more on that. He said, "Combining cross-dressing with live performance over time became a way to reinforce me doing something that I love doing that I often withhold from myself. I've been perplexed by the novelty in people's eyes of what I see as a very basic and very traditional performance on my part." Yeah, it's pretty awesome. I love androgyny in music so much, performance and its expression in music itself, so I think Cindy Lee is pretty cool. They also pulled their music from Spotify, like many artists have, which is also sick, so good for them on that front. Yeah, this song is off of Diamond Jubilee. It's a very haunting song, especially the vocals, maybe a little Lynchian, and I try not to throw that around too much, but the vocal performance alone is just really fascinating to me. And then lastly, Tim Hecker. They're a renowned electronic musician, producer, composer, sound artist, etc. He's released 11 albums, a few EPs, a film score, so he's really just pumping it out. You may also be familiar with some of his collabs with artists that I really love, like Arca, Daniel Lopatin, or 10 Tricks Point Never, Ben Frost, and a few more. He was born in Vancouver to two art teachers. He played in rock bands in high school before he finally got his hands on a sampler, and then magic really started to happen. He moved to Montreal in 1998 to study at Concordia University, where originally he performed as a techno producer under the name Jeton. And a fun fact, he actually pursued a professional career in the early 2000s as a policy analyst for the Canadian government, but left in 2006 to pursue a PhD at McGill University with a thesis on urban noise. So, pretty cool guy. I was reading all this stuff and I was like, wow, I would love to sit down with him. Sounds like it would be an insane conversation. Oh yeah, just a few more before we end this Canadian episode.

0: DJ Thelma, and you're listening to Friendship Station on KCSB FM in Santa Barbara, where today we're doing a Canadian-themed episode. And you just heard Heatwave by Paycheck, Closer to You by Bria Salmena, and Until the Sun Comes Up by Art Deco. Paycheck, they're my current obsession. I recently interviewed them. Only one of them is Canadian, which is Jackson McIntosh, who makes up one of the two in the duo Paycheck with Allison Goldfarb. He's from Nova Scotia, specifically Cape Breton. He was very involved in the Montreal music scene for a long time, then began playing with the band Tops, which is how he ended up moving to the US to work and tour with them. The spelling of Paycheck is also the Canadian spelling with the Q-U-E at the end. They're a super lovely couple. They've bonded through a love of sophisty pop, lots of prefab and Blue Nile, which I think is really beautiful. And their identity as a duo is definitely more based in Los Angeles, but I still think they deserve a spot on this list. Bria is a Toronto musician who moved to LA recently, but she was definitely born and raised Canadian, and very much so. This is who I was talking about when I said that Meg Remy produced an album, and it was the vocals on her recent album, Big Dog. If you listen to this album in its entirety, you can really see how she kind of orchestrated the vocal performance on this, and really had Bria embrace her entire vocal range and performing capabilities. I also interviewed Bria. She's a very lovely person and fascinating artist, and I discovered her through KCSB's music committee when one of her albums was submitted. And she was a member of Friggs, who just released new music, and they're very much a Canadian staple. And then Art Deco, a Canadian indie rock musician from Victoria, British Columbia, but originally born in Ottawa. Pretty awesome, has a sort of goth and glam inspo. He wrote his solo debut when he was caring for his grandmother with Alzheimer's in the Gulf Islands. He took lots of image inspiration from Iggy Pop and Deer Hunter, and I remember being shown him years ago.
1: 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I'm high above the 101 in the KCSB traffic chopper. 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
2: With an update from Carpinteria, I'm Dennis Mitchell for KCSB News. The weekend saw a new round of protests against the Trump administration and its policies. Dozens of people showed up at Peace Corner in Carpinteria Saturday morning to hold up signs and chant slogans while drivers honked their approval. The protests specifically took aim at the two ICE murders this month in Maine and Texas. There was a similar gathering in Santa Barbara Saturday. Despite unemployment being down statewide, the numbers suggest it's up along the South Coast. Santa Barbara and Ventura counties each saw an increase of 0.5% among people who say they can't find a job during June, while in San Luis Obispo County, the rate went from 3.6 to 4.3%. The state jobless rate came in at 5.2% for June, the lowest it's been in 2 years. The military funding bill working its way through Congress contains bad news for South Coast residents in particular. One of the clauses would make Sable Offshore's illegal startup of oil operations at Gaviota legal and permanent. Congressman Salud Carbajal spoke out against the bill this week, saying the illegal war in Iran is not justification enough to restart the Plains All-American pipeline that burst open in 2015. The government has been trying to claim it's needed to provide oil for more military action. The yellow fever mosquito has been detected in Carpinteria. Coastal View News reports Santa Barbara County health officials are out with warnings to property owners to eliminate standing pools of water where the mosquitoes typically breed. Residents are also being asked to check bird baths, pet dishes, and ornamental landscaping. It's the first time the pests have been detected here since 2021. Another successful chalk walk in downtown Carpinteria. Dozens of locals turned out Saturday and Sunday for the annual Sidewalk Decoration Festival. Participants were provided with chalk and other supplies at the Linda Fairley Carpinteria Arts Center, and the project is co-sponsored by the Muralism nonprofit. For more information and news about Carpinteria, go to CarpinteriaValleyRadio.com.
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